0: and stable rates in 2027. Scott Horsley, NPR News, Washington.
1: This is NPR. The Trump administration is planning to deliver powerful 2,000-pound bombs to Israel as part of an upcoming arms deal. The $2.8 billion package includes 40,000 bombs. Weapons of this kind prompted concern about the possibility of mass casualties in Gaza that the Biden administration paused their delivery 2 years ago. The Latin Recording Academy has announced the nominations for the 27th annual Latin Grammys. NPR's Isabella Gomez Sarmiento reports there's a common theme among Album of the Year contenders.
2: In Latin America, folkloric music is currently all the rage, and the Latin Grammys have taken notice. Whether it's the Argentinian roots music championed by 19-year-old rapper Milo Jota on his album La Vida Era Más Corta, or the deeply evocative folk of Mexican singer-songwriter Silvana Estrada's album Vendrán Suaves Lluvias, se apagaron ya las luces. Almost all of this year's Album of the Year nominees feature traditional rhythms, arrangements, and instruments. At a time when Latin pop is a global force, individual artists are reaching home for inspiration. The Latin Grammy ceremony will take place in Las Vegas in November. Isabella Gomez Sarmiento, NPR News.
1: There are now more than 107,000 people over age 100 in Japan. The latest figures underscore the country's rapidly aging and shrinking population. Japan's total population during the 2020 census stood at 126 million, almost 30% of whom were 65 or older. Experts estimate there will be a decline to 87 million people. It's NPR News.
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4: From the New York Times, I'm Michael Barbaro. This is The Daily. With fewer than 50 days until the midterm elections, a major new poll from The Times suggests that Democrats have a real shot at winning control of both chambers of Congress, as an unpopular president insists on making the election all about himself. And yet, serious obstacles remain in the Democrats' way, including a $500 million financial advantage for Republicans. Today, I talk about all of that with three of my colleagues, national political correspondent Shane Goldmacher, White House reporter Maggie Haberman, and chief political analyst Nate Cohn. It's Wednesday, September 16th. Hey, everybody.
5: Hello.
6: Hi.
7: Hello.
4: Maggie, Nate, Shane. Welcome to the first midterm election roundtable for the general election. We really like to slice the salami really thin when it comes to the superlatives for these
6: roundtables. This is like the assistant to the assistant regional manager.
4: Exactly. That's what this roundtable is. The first midterm election roundtable for the general. By which I mean the primaries are over. Both parties have picked all their nominees. And now in 48 days to be exact, control of the U.S. House and the U.S. Senate will be determined in hundreds of elections across the country, which is going to be the subject of our conversation today. Nate, I want to begin with you.
5: Please.
4: Because as we sit here on Tuesday, the Times just within the past few hours released a major new poll about these midterm elections. Top line, what did you all find?
5: Top line, we found Democrats well positioned to make major gains this fall. They led Republicans by nearly 9 points in the race for Congress. And that's wave territory, which is the kind of election where one party sweeps the other party out of the most competitive states and districts.
4: When's the last time we had a wave election with the kind of numbers that this poll found? 9 points up for Democrats.
5: It's almost exactly the same as the Democratic margin from 2018, Trump's first midterm election. And it's larger than other recent wave elections in recent decades, like 1994, 2006, or 2010.
4: 1994,
7: just as a reminder, was the year that Republicans swept into office. Newt Gingrich became House Speaker, a huge historical moment for Republicans in 2018, a huge historical victory for Democrats.
5: That's right. Now, how this big national advantage translates into control of the House and the Senate is a little more complicated, but you would absolutely say that the Democrats are favored to take the House, and they would have a real chance to take the Senate as well, where they have a real uphill climb. But with this kind of national advantage, they would have a serious chance to put the red states they need into play.
7: Okay, Shane and Maggie, please react to this pretty important new development in the way we think about these midterms. Shane, you go first.
8: I mean, I just sit with this poll for a second, which just has so many bad data points, both for Donald Trump and for the Republican Party. We asked a series of questions. Which party do you see as more elitist, more extreme, more corrupt? All are bad for Republicans. And I think the elitist one is a particularly rough one. This is a term that the Republican Party has used to cast the Democrats as outside the mainstream. And the idea that voters see the Republican Party under Donald Trump right now as more elitist.
7: Can you translate that? Why elitist?
8: It's tied into the ballroom, potentially. It's tied into the lack of empathy for people's cost concerns. The single worst finding in this poll is cost of living issues. Trump was at, I think, 28% support on the most important issue for most voters. Like, if you had to pick an issue to be really bad on, don't pick the one people care most about.
7: Yeah.
8: And so this is the challenge that Trump is facing right now. And he seems disconnected from that reality of how voters are perceiving him.
7: This poll, Maggie, am I right to say, suggests the fundamental appeal of this president over the past many years is faded, is maybe totally faded nationally?
6: Yeah, I don't know that you ever want to say totally with him, because obviously he's pretty regenerative. And I think we don't always know how everybody is experiencing everything. But there's no question that his actions in office, whether it is the ballroom, whether it is the war, there's no question he is dragging his party down. What's interesting, too, to me about that cost of living number that Shane was talking about is, number one, it is, at least from what I know in my reporting, what Jonathan Swan, our colleague, and I know, is it's reflected in their own polling, in the Trump World polling. So despite the fact, well, they certainly do, and it's not as if they're not telling the president. He just often hears what he wants to hear, as anybody who has worked for him will tell you. But the other piece that is just striking, he's certainly not the first president to misread his mandate. Joe Biden did that too, and it cost Joe Biden. This is costing Trump right now. The mandate was not go take us to war, even though you said you wouldn't, and do a lot of legacy projects for yourself in the form of physical structures. And oh, and P.S., make a lot of money for yourself and your family. Voters can see it.
7: And yet, I submit to this table, despite the president being a clear albatross on his entire party, just a few days ago, at what was billed a midterm convention, perhaps the very first in history, this is what President Trump said.
9: So on Election Day, November 3rd, you got to do me a favor. You got to get out and vote, and you're going to pretend I'm on the ballot, because in a way I am on the ballot.
7: He asks Republicans, candidates, voters, to pretend he's on the ballot, intentionally making this midterm all about him. And then he goes even further.
9: Please raise your right hand. I pledge to the greatest president in the history of the United States that loves us so much he can't even breathe.
7: The president asks this crowd to make a pledge to him, not to the country, not even to the Republican Party, to him.
9: And we are going to vote on November 3rd, or we are going to vote before that.
7: And Maggie, what strikes me is, I think it was our colleague Lisa Lair who once said that when a president is this unpopular, they usually find a way to let members of their own party in Congress distance themselves from the president. But here is Trump basically saying, here's a bottle of super glue. I am gluing you all to me. That is the midterm theme. That's genuinely politically counterintuitive.
6: Well, there are some low propensity voters who do only turn out to support Trump historically in the three elections that he was on the ballot. And that is who they are going for. That is who his advisors are hoping they can juice turnout among. to offset other losses. And given how Trump has behaved about his party, I don't know how many other choices they have. Now, you can argue that Trump shouldn't have behaved that way about his party in the first place, but this is where they are.
7: Nate, is Maggie right that this might be the Republican Party's best strategy under Trump? Keep making it about a president who's deeply unpopular?
5: They don't have many cards to play. Fundamentally, they have to try and keep Republican-leaning voters on board. When the Democrats are up 8.5 points in the generic ballot, that means that the races that are tied are districts and states that voted for Trump by 10.
7: I want to explain that because I think that math gets tricky for people. There are plenty of places in the country where Trump won the presidency by something like 10 points in 2024. That would, under normal circumstances, make you think that place is completely out of Democrats' reach. You're saying when Democrats just generically are up something like 9%, that wipes out that otherwise intimidating lead and makes any district, whether it's in the House or maybe even the Senate, somehow competitive.
5: Exactly. So if they want to hold down their losses, it is plausible that in a Trump plus 10 district or state, trying to rally the Republican base, either by trying to rejuvenate people's personal loyalties to the president or by casting the Democrats as too far to the left, is a relatively reasonable strategy to hold down those worst case losses in red states and districts. And that is especially important in the Senate. For the Democrats to take the Senate, they must win at least two states that Trump won by at least 11 points.
7: Which is somewhat conceivable.
5: Which is conceivable given this national environment and given that in many of these states, the Democrats have strong candidates. But what that means is that if the Republicans can just keep their folks on board, they can hold down the worst case scenario here. And talking about the president may not be the worst way to do that, or at the very least, I can imagine it as part of a strategy to do that.
7: Shane, I want to talk more about the Senate map in particular and the potential path for Democrats, since this is what this poll suggests is now conceivable, to possibly winning back the United States Senate and therefore having control of all of Congress. What does that potential victory look like in November?
8: Right now, the Democrats would have to flip four Senate seats that are currently held by Republicans and hold their three most vulnerable seats. Right now, two states that are generally more battlegrounds, Maine, held by Susan Collins, and North Carolina, which a Republican is retiring in. These are battleground states. The Democrats think they have a pretty good chance and they're favored in the polls to flip.
7: Favored in the polls in both those places.
8: In both of those places. And then you get into this trickier territory that Nate has alluded to, which is a series of states that Trump won by 10, 12, 13 percentage points. We're talking about places like Ohio, Alaska, Iowa, Texas, and that is actually where the main battleground is right now. And so we started the cycle where the Democrats were dreaming of competing in enough states to even have a chance mathematically at getting a majority. And now that majority is very clearly being fought over, and it's being fought over in red territory. And for Donald Trump, I think there's an emotional response that every problem that the Republican Party faces can be solved with more Donald Trump. But there's not a non-intellectual argument for that too, which is these are red areas where you actually can win if everybody puts on their partisan red jersey. And for Trump, their operation is like, well, at least we got to get our people out. And we have seen that Donald Trump can get Republican voters out, but whether he can do it when he's not on the ballot nationally, it's going to be really hard. And at the same time, he's turned off so many independent voters, and Republicans are less enthusiastic about this election. So the vice is they're losing independents and their base is depressed.
6: Well, you also just raised an important point, which is that we have been hearing since January from Trump's top advisors that he is about to begin next week he's going to go
7: an
6: everywhere. He's
7: like
6: going to
7: do political.
6: Yeah, exactly. And that really has not come to pass. And so he has done sporadic events. He has appeared in battleground states here and there, but often these events are tacked on to other trips that he's doing, and he gives the same speech in every single context. Mm-hmm. And so he could be doing more. There are a lot of reasons why he's not traveling in general, one of which is that he doesn't want to anymore, and he has made that pretty clear to advisors.
7: Right.
6: He also is visibly an 80-year-old man in a way that he was not before. And there are real security risks for him. That's serious. But all of this is to say that he's not doing the barnstorming that we keep hearing he is going to do, and certainly that I think Republicans feel like he needs to.
7: Maggie, can you take us to the break?
6: We'll be right back.
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4: I'm Michael Barbaro. This is The Daily. I talk with three of my colleagues: national political correspondent Shane Goldmacher, White House reporter Maggie Haverman, and chief political analyst Nate Cohn. So, friends, I want to bring all this together and ground it in a particular Senate race. And I'm going to suggest we go to Texas, because Texas is a place, to go to Nate's point earlier, that once seemed totally off the map for Democrats. Trump won Texas in 2024, I think by 14 points. Not a place that Democrats rightfully have really much of a chance. And yet, right, Shane, it's quite competitive between the Democrat James Tallarico, the Senate nominee, and the Republican Ken Paxton. And I'm wondering how much it has to do with everything this poll has found.
8: I mean, I think for Democrats to win somewhere like Texas, it has to be all of the above. So if Democrats are favored by 9 points in the congressional races, well, that's not enough to make up a 14-point gap in Texas before. So you need a good political environment. You need a potentially bad Republican candidate in Ken Paxton, who's been impeached by his own party, who has enough scandals that even Republicans are frustrated with him. And then you have a Democrat in James Tallarico who has been from the very beginning trying to run to the middle of the electorate. And so the polls that show him roughly tied or even ahead have him crushing Ken Paxton among independent voters. And so the entire race for Republicans in Texas and frankly across the country is, can you make James Tallarico out to be a scary liberal who you don't want to represent your red area? And that's what you see on television. And so the Republicans are going to try to make the race about him, and the Democrats want to make it about your cost of living, your frustrations with the country, your unhappiness with the status quo. And in Texas, you're going to blame Republicans, Trump, and people in your own state.
4: Nate, I know our poll was national, but what did you glean about the Texas Senate race from it?
5: I thought there were two things in the poll that made me want to see a Texas poll afterwards.
8: Hmm. One, do you know anybody who could help with that?
5: One was the demographics. I mean, Donald Trump is very unpopular and Republicans are doing poorly, but they are getting clobbered among young and Latino voters in this poll. Hmm. Among Hispanic voters, the Democrats are up 43 points nationwide. That's not just pre-24.
4: With young and with Latino voters.
5: With Latino voters was 43 points. With young voters was almost 40.
4: Wow. A group that went disproportionately for Trump in 2024.
5: That almost voted for Trump in 2024. The Latino vote was a single-digit race, according to the exit polls. So this is a huge swing. And there is no state, no plausibly competitive state at least, where young and Hispanic voters will do more to help Democrats than Texas.
4: Wow.
5: So that's the first thing. The second thing is we did something unusual in this poll. which is that we didn't just ask voters whether they would generically favor the Democrats or Republicans for Congress. But in the states with Senate races, we gave them the actual Senate ballot. Do you support the actual Democratic candidate or the actual Republican candidate in your state? In those races where the Republicans are trying to defend their seats in the U.S. Senate, the Democrats are faring even better when you give them the actual named candidates, including in Texas. So that's even scarier for Republicans, right? Because while Shane's correct that on its own, a 9-point lead on the generic ballot doesn't get you a Democratic victory in a state that voted for Trump by 14 points, if the Democrats have nominated candidates capable of doing even better than that, it's easy to look at this national poll and see how a state like Texas would be highly competitive or even Democratic tilting, as many recent polls suggest.
7: Right. I just want to say, for the record, because I've been hosting this show for 10 years, done a lot of politics, and I've done a lot of episodes where we all get in a room and talk about whether a Democrat could actually win in Texas, and it doesn't happen, period. It seems like this could actually be the election in which that happens.
16: Maybe.
5: I'll say yes.
16: Sure.
5: I'll say yes. I think this is the first time where I think if you just take the numbers on its face, the Democrat would be as likely or likelier to win.
7: Well, I think in a nutshell, this is the story of how Democrats could theoretically take back the Senate. So let's turn to what Republicans certainly hope ends up being another big Democratic vulnerability, which is this summer of socialism. We've covered it a lot on the show. The reality that Democrats have elevated many Democratic socialists and their allies to become nominees in the House and, in the case of Florida, in the U.S. Senate. These candidates have won races by, as we've discussed, putting economic issues like Medicare for All and taxing the rich at the center of these candidacies. And Republicans have responded, as they did at the midterm convention, by basically saying, you're all radicals, you're all socialists, you're all communists, as President Trump likes to say. How is that going, Shane, as a strategy?
8: The best thing Republicans can try to do is make this election about the Democrats. Because if people are thinking about Trump and the Republican Party, swing voters, they're losing. And so their goal is to scare voters, to make them think, okay, well, you might not like this Republican congressman who votes with Donald Trump 95% of the time, but this potential Democrat who you don't know, they might vote with the Democratic Socialists. That's basically their campaign in a nutshell. If you just picked at random a House campaign ad that's running right now from the right, it's using the word socialism.
7: Thank you.
16: There's one aspect too, and I don't want to dwell on this, but I don't know that we can properly account for both in terms of polling and how effective it will be or whether it will bring up backlash. But the broad scale Islamophobia is coupled with the DSA message. Again, I don't want to linger on that too much, but I think we'd be remiss if we didn't mention it in terms of the messaging they're doing because it was prominent at the convention.
7: Nate, I'm going to give you the final word.
5: I think that with this election and in the final 2 months of this election, we are starting to turn a page in American politics. It's going to be a long time until the page turns all the way, but we've already talked about some things that are beginning to bubble up that are going to really alter the basic political conflict that we've had in this country for the last 10 years. AI is one example of that. And we're also about to have a presidential primary, which will begin essentially when this midterm election ends, that will not include Donald Trump.
7: And that is a page starting
5: It's a page that's starting to be changed. And the next page is going to look pretty different when you put all those factors together. And we're just now beginning to talk about those issues, and I don't know what it's going to look like, but it's going to be pretty different.
7: Okay. Well, with that, Nate, Maggie, Shane, thank you for your time.
5: Thanks for having me.
16: Thank you, Michael.

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2: I'm Maria Navarro, and here's what's featured right now on TPR.org. Northeast ISD lists 16 schools for possible closure. Bexar County adopts a $2.6 billion budget as the county manager announces his retirement. And a Dia de los Muertos exhibit at the San Antonio Botanical Garden highlights the iconic Katrina. Check out those headlines and more on TPR.org.

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0: Today explained, Sean Ramos firm, something like 7 million Americans have Alzheimer's, something like 50 million people around the world. And those aren't quite cancer numbers, but think of how many treatments we have for cancer. Surgery, chemo, radiation, immunotherapy, stem cell transplants. The list goes on. But Alzheimer's, the list is short. A couple of treatments to slow it down, nothing to roll it back, and certainly nothing close to a cure for the disease thus far. We asked Science Magazine investigative journalist Charles Piller why that is.
1: So in order to understand the answer to that, let me take you back actually more than 100 years to when Alzheimer's was named its namesake scientist, Alois Alzheimer. He did an autopsy of a woman who had terrible dementia. And what he found in her brain were two kinds of proteins. One he called plaques and one tangles. Plaques are something called amyloid protein, and tangles are made up of this protein called tau. So the disease was defined as plaques, tangles, and dementia. That's Alzheimer's disease. Now, at the time, in the early 1900s, it was more of a curiosity than anything else, because not that many people reached the very old age where Alzheimer's would normally kick in. And so what you had was a very small number of people who reached that old age and got Alzheimer's disease. So people were interested. Neurologists were interested in it way back then. But it wasn't a big, huge medical problem the way it is today. But then over the decades, you had the development of vaccines and antibiotics and treatments for a lot of other important diseases like heart disease, cancer, and diabetes. And suddenly you had this explosion of people living to into their 60s, 70s, 80s, into the period of life when Alzheimer's becomes common.
0: So this doesn't become that big a problem until life starts getting better and longer for people.
1: That's right. That's right. It's a problem that's existed for hundreds, thousands of years, but in very small numbers. Back in the 70s, 80s, 90s, there was a lot of effort to try to look at what the underlying causes of Alzheimer's disease were. And that's when the development of something called the amyloid cascade hypothesis came onto the scene.
2: Next tonight, a new development in understanding and possibly treating Alzheimer's disease.
3: In this study, what the focus was on, a particular protein, beta amyloid, which when injected into the brains of laboratory animals was found to induce very similar types of abnormal changes as is seen in Alzheimer's disease, specifically nerve cell damage and degeneration.
1: And so the idea behind this theory, which is a beautiful theory of the idea of the disease, is that the development, the deposits of amyloid proteins that cause these plaques in the brain lead to a series of biochemical events in the brain that eventually cause Alzheimer's dementia. When this started happening, people were looking for the logical way of approaching it. And that was, let's get rid of the plaques. Let's get rid of these plaques that we believe are the linchpin of the disease, the thing that kicks off this cascade of events. And so in the 90s and the early 2000s, there was an enormous amount of effort put into the idea of creating drugs and even a vaccine that strip these plaques out of the brain.
4: Trials of a vaccine against the brain disorder Alzheimer's disease have produced highly encouraging results. BBC News, July 2000.
1: And they found that they could pretty efficiently remove these plaques from the brain. But unfortunately, they found also that they were not able to get the benefits they thought they were going to get from this.
4: A once promising vaccine failed to prevent the progression of Alzheimer's, even though it cleared dementia-linked amyloid plaques in the brain. ABC News, July 2008.
1: People were just suffering the way they had been. And so there was a lot of discouragement. By the early 2000s, there was a lot of discouragement. Maybe we're not on the right path. Now, if you'd like, this is where I could bring in a description of my investigative findings and how they relate to the development of the field at this point. Would that be a good idea?
0: Please do tell.
1: Okay. Let's go for it. This is in the early 2000s, and What we're seeing is the success in removing plaques from the brain. But not only were people not getting better, their symptoms weren't being improved or reversed, but people were also experiencing terrible side effects from some of these drugs. In fact, they were very dangerous at times. And consequently, the field was not just confused, they were troubled that maybe we're on the wrong path. Maybe we need to rethink things. And that's when a kind of brilliant experiment was done at the University of Minnesota, where they extracted a certain type of amyloid protein from the brain of mice. And then they used this particular protein called amyloid beta star 56, their star protein, and they injected into rats. And what they found was that these rats exhibited memory loss symptoms that were described as being similar to the memory loss we see with Alzheimer's patients. And so what you had was, for the first time, a very specific type of amyloid protein. And it seemed to be exhibiting a cause and effect relationship to memory loss. So the field was pretty excited about this because they thought, well, maybe we've been on the right path all along, but we've been looking at the wrong type of amyloid protein. We were been attacking things maybe in the wrong way. We need to develop drugs that would have a more direct effect on this certain type of protein, which is called oligomer proteins. These are soluble amyloid proteins that float around in the cerebrospinal fluid that bathes the brain. So they thought, well, you know, we can attack those. We can attack the plaques. Maybe we need to develop better drugs that would do that. And so a new resurgence of effort was put into developing these drugs that would have those potentially beneficial effects. This went on for years, and billions of dollars was put into it, not just into research, but into drug development. So you have to remember that drug companies spend enormous sums of money to develop and test remedies that would then be suitable for approval by the Food and Drug Administration. When I entered the picture was back in 2022, and I was working doing investigative research for a story on Alzheimer's disease, and I crossed paths with a scientist who was looking at Alzheimer's research and looking at the images that are produced within that research. And so what's really important to remember here is that this scientist, his name is Matthew Schrag at Vanderbilt University, he encountered this seminal report, this seminal study that appeared in Nature, a journal that is one of the most eminent and important scientific journals. And what he looked at is the scientific images that were described in this experiment, where they found this particular type of amyloid protein injected into rats, saw that the rats had memory problems, and they found that the scientific images within this paper, and you have to remember that these images are in effect the data of the experiment, the scientific images were based on apparent image doctoring. In other words, they were changed in a way to support the experimental hypothesis, but was not actually demonstrated in the real data that was produced by the experiment.
5: And a global developing story of what could be the biggest medical scandal in decades.
6: The allegations in Science magazine are reverberating through the science community and beyond.
0: So this is to say that this amyloid beta star 56 wasn't as important as people thought?
1: This was to say that the experiment that purported to show the great advance of amyloid beta star 56 was based on apparently doctored images. And eventually, the doctoring was proven and the paper was retracted. And so what I learned in this process is that the basis for the amyloid hypothesis, one of the seminal studies, I should say, was based on false information.
0: How much time and money has been spent chasing this hypothesis?
1: Let's just say that tens of billions of dollars have been put into the field, probably the majority of that overall into amyloid-related product development and basic research. And because we haven't seen any benefits that are really on the par of things that are curative for the disease, on the par of things that would at least stop the disease in its tracks. I think we have cause to wonder if that money was well spent, partly because there are other ideas about Alzheimer's disease that have gotten short shrift as a result of the emphasis on this one way of looking at it.
0: That was Charles Piller. He wrote a book about all this called Doctored: Fraud, Arrogance, and Tragedy in the Quest to Cure Alzheimer's. And I know we promised you good news, and so far all we've delivered is bad, but you have to understand the bad to appreciate the good that's coming next on Today Explained.

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0: Today Explained is back. Charles is gone, but Dylan Scott from Vox is here. And Dylan, we have promised our audience good news. So far, they've only kind of heard bad news. So hit them with the good.
1: Well, look, things have changed a lot in the last couple of years. And there's a couple of reasons for that. We've actually got two treatments that if somebody walks into a clinic right now and is diagnosed with Alzheimer's disease, that doctors can offer them that will hopefully have some effect in slowing down their cognitive decline. And that's huge, because for a long time, we had nothing to offer people who had Alzheimer's disease. The drug development pipeline is also starting to look much more robust. And then because of both of those things, you know, as one of the doctors I talked to in the last couple of weeks put it to me, like, when you have a treatment, you have to be able to test for the disease that the treatment is supposed to address. And so there's been a lot of investment in manpower and money into detecting Alzheimer's disease and coming up with like blood tests that can tell you, even though sitting here today, you might not be exhibiting any symptoms, that you are at a higher risk of developing Alzheimer's disease. Maybe that allows you to make lifestyle changes. Maybe that allows you to get on a medication earlier. But the point is, from having like treatments that we can actually offer people and hopefully even better treatments in the pipeline and these early detection tools that are going to allow people to get ahead of this disease earlier and hopefully improve their outlook. You know, one of the doctors I talked to said it's been revolutionary.
0: Okay. We love to hear some good news. You mentioned two treatments. Tell us what they are, Dylan.
1: So we have two drugs right now that have been approved by the FDA. There is lecanemab and donanemab.
2: We are our memories, so I want to hold on to them as long as I can.
3: An anti-amyloid treatment for early symptomatic Alzheimer's disease, proven to slow the progression of the disease.
1: And these are drugs that target the amyloid plaque in the brain that scientists have long thought might be associated with the development of Alzheimer's disease.
0: Yes, our buddy Charles told us all about them, but he also told us about this fraudulent research around them. Are we good with this?
1: The amyloid hypothesis has been very controversial for a while, in part because there were these years and years where we weren't seeing any progress, despite this being the dominant hypothesis about the disease. But we do have these two drugs that in clinical trials have been shown to both clear out the amyloid plaque in somebody's brain, and they do seem to lead to slower cognitive decline for those patients.
0: Okay.
1: And the hope is that, like, this is the ground floor. These are the worst drugs, hopefully, that we're ever going to have, and continued, you know, scientific discovery and progress with developing drugs will lead to even better treatments in the future.
0: So tell us more about the scientific discovery, because you mentioned that there's promising research beyond, I'm guessing, these amyloid plaques?
1: Yeah, I would say that it's not like the amyloid hypothesis has been invalidated. But I think our understanding of the disease, what's happened is it's become more complex. And we're realizing that there's probably also a role for a different kind of protein called tau. There may also be a role with like chronic inflammation, your vascular health, your body's ability to just pump blood through your body may also be playing a role in the development of Alzheimer's disease. And so now we're starting to see treatments that target these other things. In particular, it's like the way I've been thinking about it is, if we used to be putting all of our bets on amyloid, we're still putting some bets on amyloid, but we're also putting bets on these other things. And so now there are treatments in the works targeting, for example, these tau proteins. And they're still in like the early stages of clinical trials, really at like the stage where they're just checking the safety of these drugs and making sure that somebody can take them without, you know, getting really sick or God forbid dying or something like that. But even when they're doing like those safety checks, they do start to collect like qualitative data about, you know, well, are we starting to see any effects? And some of the preliminary results from some of these tau targeting treatments that are in the works have looked pretty promising. And so that's encouraging, obviously. It's possible that like we're moving towards a future where, not unlike cancer treatment, there's not just like one drug for Alzheimer's disease, but maybe you take a combination of different things that work on different mechanisms for the disease. And, you know, the collective cumulative effect is that, you know, it stops the progression or even reverses it. And so the hope is that, you know, 5-10 years from now, we've got a much more robust suite of treatments that can help somebody who's been diagnosed with Alzheimer's.
0: I mean, 5-10 years from now sounds nice, but is there anything else that's in the cocktail now that people are discovering could be promising for Alzheimer's?
1: So there are also, yes, like drugs that millions of people are taking right now for other reasons that might also be able to help with Alzheimer's disease. And GLP-1s in particular are the big one.
0: No way.
1: Yeah. I know, these drugs that it seems like every day you see some new headline about this miraculous thing that they can do.
0: Weight loss, smoking, my poker addiction, and?
1: And it might prevent dementia down the road. But I mean, if you step back and think about it, the theory does make some sense. Like I said before, scientists increasingly think there's association between your vascular health and your cognitive health, especially as you age. And what do these GLP-1 drugs do? They help people lose weight. Losing weight helps to, you know, lower your blood pressure, lowers your risk of vascular problems, whether it's heart disease or pulmonary disease or stroke or something like that. And, you know, so if more and more people take these, they take them earlier in life, they lose weight, they keep it off, they don't develop these heart or vascular problems, it does make some sense that that may also reduce their risk of developing Alzheimer's disease. Now, it's still sort of theoretical, but the Alzheimer Association is putting $100 million behind some research projects to investigate this possible link. And so, again, we may learn 5-10 years from now, as millions of people are now on these GLP-1 drugs, maybe we start to see Alzheimer's less often. And that would be another reason to be optimistic that, you know, the future for this disease is looking brighter.
0: Okay, so we got some treatments. We have potentially preventative measures. How about reversing it? Is that still pie in the sky?
1: It's out of reach for now. Certainly some of the scientists that I've talked to have said, like, in theory, it should be possible. Like, your brain is really resilient. It's really good at rebuilding itself if you give it the chance. So it seems like it should be possible to certainly, like, stop the progression of the disease eventually and maybe ultimately reverse it. Now, there has been some really intriguing but also mysterious developments around reversing Alzheimer's, not, you know, from scientists based out of the United States, but from scientists in China.
4: All right, so today let's going to be talking about a probably new treatment for Alzheimer's disease. So let's look at
1: people may have seen or may not have seen that there have been videos of these patients who underwent an experimental surgery. And, you know, the before and after of these videos is incredible. In the before, you've got like somebody who clearly has Alzheimer's disease, doesn't recognize their loved ones, has stroke trouble with their train of thought.
5: 63,
1: and then the after videos are like, it's like they're a completely different person.
5: 这是你叫什么名字啊？你叫周思思。哦，家住哪里啊？家在福建。
1: They recognize their loved ones, they're talking articulately. And so that has, as you can imagine, generated a lot of excitement. Also a fair bit of skepticism.
0: Jinx! I owe you a Coke. You owe me a Coke. Are they real? Are these videos real? Do we know? Are they great videos?
1: What we don't know for sure is, like, we don't know for sure if they're real or not. So the way this, but what's intriguing about this surgery is the theory of it, at least to me as like a layperson, makes some sense. The gist of this surgery is the surgeons create a drain in the patient's brain, and the drain is supposed to help the brain get rid of these amyloid and tau proteins that we think are associated with Alzheimer's disease. So, like, hypothetical level, it makes some sense. Now, and scientists in the United States and Europe and elsewhere have been intrigued enough about these videos and the findings that have been reported in academic journals to set up their own studies to try to replicate these findings.
0: It does feel like it's something that could get people's hopes up who have been waiting for this for decades.
1: Exactly. I mean, I think this is like the holy grail. Can we find a way, whether through surgery or through pharmaceuticals, to actually reverse these symptoms and like restore the person to who they were before Alzheimer's took over? Because that's the thing that like I think everybody recognizes, but is worth emphasizing, is like, as one doctor put it to me, and I've never forgot it, like Alzheimer's is a disease unlike any other because it robs you of your identity. And so to be able to restore people's identity through whatever means, like that is the goal that all of these scientists are chasing.

That was Dylan Scott, who writes for Vox, Miles Bryan, Amina Al-Sadi, Avishai Artsy, Hadi Mawagdi, David Tadashore, and Bridger Dunnigan make Today Explained for Vox.

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1: 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It's 8 o'clock.
2: I'm David Martin Davies, and coming up on The Source, liver cancer is a serious health problem in San Antonio and across South Texas, particularly among Hispanic residents. UT Health San Antonio researchers have reported that South Texas Latinos have exceptionally high rates of the disease. We'll hear why South Texas has such a high rate of liver cancer and how it can be treated. And later on The Source, for some San Antonio residents, a rent increase or an unexpected expense can turn a fragile housing situation into a crisis. Close to Home's latest report says housing costs are outpacing incomes and more people are seeking help, even as the region has fewer emergency shelter beds. What is happening to understand the growing problem of homelessness and what services are available? This is a community conversation. We want to hear from you. Call in at 833-877-8255. That's what's coming up on The Source, but first, this news.
3: Live from NPR News in Washington, I'm Ryland Barton. The European Union has proposed making Canada its first associate member. President Trump says the move could be considered a hostile act.
4: Canada's been a terrible trade partner, and no, I don't see that. And if they do that, if I think it's at all a hostile act, I will put very serious tariffs or stop trading with Europe on many things. So if they do that, if Europe does that with a bad intention, if it's a good intention, that's fine. If it's a bad intention, we'll put very heavy tariffs on Europe.
3: Canadian Prime Minister Mark Carney has been seeking to build ties with the EU and rely less on the U.S. amid President Trump's trade war and talk of making Canada the 51st U.S. state. Democratic Congresswoman Joyce Beatty has filed a request for an emergency court hearing regarding the Kennedy Center in Washington, D.C. after the center's board shut down the complex's main building. NPR's Anastasia Tsiolkas has more.
5: Representative Beatty, Democrat from Ohio, is asking the federal court to force the board, including its chairman, President Trump, to explain why they closed the Kennedy Center so suddenly in what appears to be a major escalation of the fight over the future of the arts institution. Just this week, Judge Christopher Cooper had said he needed to approve any closure ahead of the renovation. Cooper also ruled that the board cannot add President Trump's name to the front of the building. The board has already filed an appeal, and President Trump vowed on social media to take the fight all the way to the Supreme Court. Trump also said he will not renovate the center without his name on it. Anastasia Tsiolkas, NPR News.
3: President Trump's nominee for Surgeon General, former Fox contributor Dr. Nicole Sapphire, said during a confirmation hearing today she doesn't believe childhood vaccines cause autism. That puts her out of step with her potential future boss, Health Secretary Robert F. Kennedy Jr., who has promoted the theory. Widespread scientific consensus has concluded a link between autism and vaccines doesn't exist. The Surgeon General post has been vacant throughout Trump's second term. More people than expected dined out last month. NPR's Alina Selyuk has the latest restaurant spending numbers.
6: Retail sales grew 1.2% from July to August. That marked a recovery from a dip in spending we saw between June and July. Federal data shows that people spent more across the board, buying clothes and electronics and likely school supplies for back to school. Compared to a year earlier, spending grew 6%. Higher prices are part of the story, with people spending more somewhat because things are costing more. Spending at gas stations is one prime example. Sales there surged 21% in August compared to August of last year, but the price of gasoline was up even more than that last month, suggesting some people might in fact be buying less. Spending at restaurants and bars grew nearly 6%. Alina Selyuk, NPR News.
3: U.S. stocks slipped today. This is NPR. The Trump administration has announced travel bans on officials it claims are responsible for discriminating against white people in South Africa. Secretary of State Marco Rubio said he would revoke visas from those the U.S. says are responsible for policies that allow for uncompensated land seizures and race-based discrimination. The South African government rejects the administration's allegations. Scientists have created a new model for studying brain diseases. As NPR's Ping Huang reports, it involves putting human brain cells into mice.
7: Researchers have struggled to understand and treat brain disorders because on a biological level, they can't really study them in living humans. Sergio Pashka is a neuroscientist at Stanford.
8: There's been this quest of trying to build models of the human brain outside of the human body and then deploy them very systematically towards studying this devastating disorders of the brain.
7: Pashka and his colleagues have created a new model in which about 50% of a mouse's brain by volume is replaced with lab-grown human neurons. They offer better models for studying early developmental diseases like cerebral palsy. The research is published in the journal Nature. Outside researchers say this work was done with strong ethical oversight, but it could raise serious ethical questions if it's replicated in larger animals like pigs or primates. Ping Huang, NPR News.
3: Former President George W. Bush has a new book of oil paintings coming out in March featuring his portraits of political prisoners and dissidents. The book includes 44 paintings and biographical sketches featuring figures like the late Kurdish-Iranian activist Gina Mahsa Amini. This is NPR News from Washington.
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2: Live from the John L. Santico Studio in downtown San Antonio, this is The Source from Texas Public Radio. I'm David Martin Davies. Liver cancer is a growing public health concern across South Texas. Hispanics in our region experience some of the highest rates in the nation, driven in part by conditions including obesity, diabetes, fatty liver disease, cirrhosis, and viral hepatitis. What is driving South Texas' high liver cancer rates, and who should be screened, and what can people do to reduce their risk? Joining us is Dr. Suski Patel Arora. She is a gastrointestinal medical oncologist at the Mays Cancer Center at UT Health San Antonio and a professor in the Division of Hematology and Medical Oncology at the University of Texas at San Antonio. She is also co-director of the San Antonio Liver Cancer Symposium. And Dr. Arora, welcome to The Source.
10: Thank you for having me.
2: And our phone lines are open. If you've got a question, a comment about liver cancer, if you've seen it in your family or if you've dealt with it, give us a call, 833-877-8255, 833-TPR-TALK. Well, Dr. Arora, when we say that South Texas has this unusually high rate of liver cancer, well, how high is it? Well, what are we talking about?
10: Well, in the country, it's about 40,000 Americans affected with liver cancer every year. In South Texas specifically, it seems to be nearly double the rates in the country. And we really don't completely understand why. The reasons that you mentioned earlier, fatty liver, diabetes, obesity, et cetera, contributed, as long as all the other causes of viral hepatitis C and alcohol that's prevalent in our community.
2: So when we're talking about the liver, a lot of us, we're aware we have one, but not many of us actually can tell you, like, what is it? What is our liver doing? Why is this so critical?
10: So the liver is one of the largest organs in our body, and it's responsible for detoxifying toxins, metabolizing glucose, and so many other things. And so I like to picture the liver like a tree. The leaves in the tree are the hepatocytes. They're like the workhorses. They do all the work. And then everything drains through the plumbing system, which is the branches and the trunk of the tree. And those are the bile ducts. And so any of those areas can get inflamed over time with these risk factors that we just talked about. And then a tumor or cancer can form.
2: And so when we're talking about Hispanic, Latino residents here in South Texas being disproportionately affected, does that cut across economic income lines, or is that regulated to certain demographics?
10: Yeah, we don't really know. We see liver cancer affecting every person from every demographic in South Texas. We do see that potentially in Latinos or Hispanics, there also may be either an environmental or genomic component that we see in South Texas, or related to diet and lifestyle.
2: And what roles do this hepatitis, like B and C, what does that role play in, what does that disease play in in liver cancer?
10: It's still a very active role. It causes inflammation in the liver. The liver is like a lawn, like a garden. And so when you have a virus like hepatitis B or C, it causes inflammation, and you can have these weeds pop up like tumors. And so there's still an incidence of hepatitis B and C in our community. However, they can be treated and managed with medications and even cured in terms of hepatitis C.
2: So just kind of trying to figure out more about this link to Latino community. Is there thinking that genetics or family history plays a role in this, or is it this environment?
10: It's probably both. We really are not really sure, and there's a lot of research going on to really understand this. Large epidemiological projects are going on, not only in our community, but all of South Texas. So, you know, there could be that, you know, we're born with certain genes that increase our risk for cancer. Those may be modified over time through environmental factors or conditions. So it's very hard to pinpoint one exact thing right now. We still don't know.
2: But there's research at UT Health San Antonio looking into this?
10: The ongoing long-term research, yes. So you can imagine that trying to really figure out what's going on in a community over time can take decades. So those studies are still going on.
2: And there's different types of liver cancer. There's the cancer that originates in the liver, but also there's cancer that, if you have a different type of cancer, like colon cancer, then it could spread to the liver. And is that an important distinction?
10: Yeah, so liver cancer is this very generic term. Usually when we say liver cancer, we're talking about the ones that start in the hepatic sites or the liver cells called hepatocellular carcinoma. The second common cancer that starts in the liver is called bile duct cancer. But it's also an organ that other cancers can spread through commonly, whether it's pancreas, colon, or other types.
2: So are there symptoms if you're starting to get liver cancer, or is it asymptomatic? Because I've heard it described as a silent killer, isn't it?
10: Yeah. It's silent killer because, you know, usually when the cancer is very small and treatable, it's silent. And when the cancer starts to grow and cause symptoms is when the cancer may have spread or become more advanced, and it makes it difficult to treat. So that's why it's silent. Well, many people don't have symptoms when they're diagnosed, or they may be coming in.
2: What would be the symptoms?
10: If someone has symptoms, they may have abdominal pain. Their skin may turn yellow. They may have jaundice. There may be weight loss. But very non-specific things that other things can cause as well.
2: But the jaundice seems to be a telltale thing that something's up with your liver.
10: Definitely, yes.
2: And so, but there's fatty liver disease, alcoholism, that seems to be all kind of intertwined here.
10: Well, you know, initially when the liver disease starts in the liver, it's very quiet. It can happen over years or even a decade or two decades, depending on the cause of the liver inflammation. That whole process is usually very quiet. And then when the liver starts to get sicker or fail, you start to have symptoms like jaundice or pain or so forth.
2: Right. And so how is it treated? How do you treat that?
10: How do you treat the
2: liver cancer? I mean, I understand that advances are being made in treating it. It no longer has to be invasive.
10: Yeah. So when patients have risk factors like hepatitis C or fatty liver, they're put on a screening program. And so we're looking for tumors at a very early stage. And in that case, we can treat those early stage liver tumors with local therapies like embolization, ablation or radiation, surgery, or even liver transplant, because liver transplant treats the cancer as well as the liver cirrhosis or disease. At advanced stages, we're looking more at combinations of therapies, including systemic therapies like newer therapies called immunotherapy.
2: Right. And so I don't want to ask you a tough question because we're getting ready to go into break. But, okay. You know, tell me about the symposium really quickly and then we'll come back to that.
10: Well, the San Antonio Liver Cancer Symposium, we're in our sixth year. It's coming up on October 8th and 9th. And we'll be covering all of these topics from the epidemiology of liver cancer to survivorship with patients and caregivers.
2: You're going to have experts from all across the country coming to San Antonio talking about liver cancer. I guess this is where they want to be because, unfortunately, we have such a high rate of it here. And there's a lot to talk about.
10: Exactly.
2: So we're going to take a break here. We're going to get Chloe and Michael on the air with their calls. And you can join us as well, 833-877-8255, 833-TPR-TALK, as we are going to be discussing liver cancer, raising awareness of the high rates of liver cancer that we have here in the area. And if you've got a question or a comment, we want to hear from you. And this is The Source on Texas Public Radio. We'll be right back.

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2: I'm Maria Navarro, and here's what's featured right now on TPR.org. Northeast ISD lists 16 schools for possible closure. Bexar County adopts a $2.6 billion budget as the county manager announces his retirement. And a Dia de los Muertos exhibit at the San Antonio Botanical Garden highlights the iconic Katrina. Check out those headlines and more on TPR.org. That's also where you can find many of our stories translated in Spanish.

0: The Source on Texas Public Radio. I'm David Martin. Davies with us in the studio. Dr. Aurora is with us. She is a gastrointestinal medical oncologist at the Mays Cancer Center at UT Health San Antonio, professor in the Division of Hematology and Medical Oncology at the University of Texas at San Antonio, also the co-director of the San Antonio Liver Cancer Symposium, and she's here to tell us more about liver cancer. This is an area that has a high rate of liver cancer, and we want to find out why. And you can call in with your questions and comments at 833-877-8255, 833-TPR-TALK. And let's go to Chloe. Chloe's called in, and Chloe, you're on The Source. Go ahead.
1: Thank you, sir. Can you hear me?
0: Sound great. Go ahead.
1: Okay. Hi, Dr. Aurora. Thank you so much for this advocacy and for everything that your team does. My quick question is, what do you recommend that we do for family members who are having trouble getting appointments with hepatology and, gastro stuff? Because UT Health is so clogged up often that our family members can't even get in for 4 to 5 months. So I'd like to hear what we can do to facilitate this process for everybody in South Texas. Thank you.
0: All right, Chloe, thank you for your question. Dr. Aurora, can you talk about that?
2: Yeah, I mean, I think getting access to care can be challenging and getting through the right avenue. I think working with your primary care doctor to really advocate for you and to get into that for that appointment in a timely manner is really important. There are different avenues to get that care, whether it's through a PCP or primary care doctor, a GI doctor, a hepatologist.
0: So we have so much need here locally that it can be difficult to get in?
2: Yeah, I think in general, in healthcare, there's a need everywhere. I don't think that's a unique to South Texas or San Antonio or UT Health. But the primary care doctor is really your advocate. So really working with your primary care to help get you into the doctors with that direct communication. And we have lots of relationships with the community as well as hepatologists, so we can help with that as well when needed.
0: All right, there's another caller. We have Michael on the line. And Michael, you're on the air. You're on The Source. Go ahead.
3: I was wondering, you said it's elevated amongst Hispanics in our area. Is it also elevated amongst Puerto Rican Americans, Cuban Americans, and other Spanish surname people who live in our environment here in South Texas?
0: All right, Michael, thank you for that question. Dr. Aurora.
2: That's an excellent question. You know, that science and research is ongoing, but it does seem to be more unique to the environment here in South Texas. When you look at Latinos or Hispanics from other countries, say Mexico, or like you mentioned, the Dominican, et cetera, et cetera, we do still seem to have a higher incidence in South Texas. So, which makes us think that it's not just maybe a genetic component, but there's an environmental component.
0: And the environmental component, people have talked about toxins being in the atmosphere where you work, the environment, that could be something that could contribute to, because your liver is working overtime to try to clear all that out, and it's exposed to all the toxins.
2: Is that correct? Environmental could be, you know, dietary, what's in our soil. There's a chemical.
0: The heat?
2: Could be the heat. The aflatoxins that are found in our soil, the food that's grown in our soil, et cetera, et cetera. Even the plastics that we use in our day-to-day life. So there's so many different factors for environmental.
0: There's also been some talk about agricultural workers having been exposed to a lot of pesticides and things.
2: And that probably contributes as well.
0: So that's what research is all about, trying to figure that out. And it takes a long time. Let's go to another caller. We have Andy. And Andy, you're on The Source. Go ahead.
4: Yes, many years ago, I had hepatitis A as a child. Of course, I was forever disqualified as a blood donor. I know that you're doing research. I live in the area. Could you possibly use me as in part of your research?
0: All right, Andy, thank you for the call. So I know you're doing a lot of clinical trials here locally, and you're looking for people to participate. And I don't know, Andy or others, what are you looking for?
2: I mean, I think if for one thing, hepatitis A seems to be a shorter lived type of an infection versus hepatitis B and C that can hang out in the body for decades until they're treated. And so it's usually that chronic hepatitis that causes liver disease and so forth. Having said that, the hepatologists at UT, as well as the Texas Liver Institute, have many trials going on to treat hepatitis B and C, as well as other risk factors such as fatty liver.
0: All right, and to go to another caller, 833-877-8255, if you want to join the conversation, like Robert. And Robert, you're on The Source. Go ahead.
5: Thank you for having me on the air. My question is actually for the doctor. Now, me being a Latino, born Latino, and follow a lot of the tradition foods that we eat, how much is that really, you know, dinner table conversations, we need to stay away from this, no, we're not going to have tamales and menudo tonight, we're going to have something that doesn't really quite look like menudo. You know, I think the awareness, and what is your take, are we doing enough for that awareness to resonate with the minds and thoughts of our generation, from younger to older, and even our seniors?
0: All right, Robert, I'm not a doctor, but I would prescribe more menudo because I think it'll cure just about anything. But Dr. Aurora?
2: Yeah, I try to keep it simple. And I always say, you know, try to eat more, you know, fruits and vegetables, less processed foods. Any processed foods can cause inflammation in the body. So including increasing the risk of liver cancer can risk increase the risk of other cancers. So if you're going to have meat, having more fresh sources when possible, organic, etc. But keeping it simple with more fruits, vegetables, less processed foods is simple enough, and trying to fill your plate with that first and then have your menudo or whatever else you'd like.
0: So who should be regularly screened for liver cancer?
2: So patients who have a history of hepatitis C or B, or diabetes, obesity, et cetera, should be screened and be put on a program. And so a hepatologist can guide through that.
0: If you have a history of liver cancer in your family, is that something that would make you at high risk and you should also be thinking about being screened?
2: Yes, any history of cancer, you should think about possibly being screened. Most primary care doctors have protocols to follow for that. And so if you have a history of liver cancer in the family, talk to your primary care. There may be a gene that's causing it that can be tested for.
0: What does screening look like?
2: Screening can include two types of testing. One is an ultrasound to look for tumors in the liver, and the other one is a blood test called alpha-fetoprotein, which is a marker of cancer.
0: Right, and so I guess it's a blood draw?
2: It's a blood draw.
0: All right, and they can screen you. And how often should a person go through that if they are at risk, if they're determined to be at risk?
2: Every 6 months.
0: Every 6 months. Mm-hmm. That's a lot.
2: That's a lot.
0: And so it can flare up that quickly?
2: Well, you know, the cancer won't always happen that quickly, but cancer usually starts as a precancer. So if there's a nodule or a tumor or something found very early, say a centimeter or so, then more testing can decide if it's cancer or not, whether you need a biopsy or not, and then you can be followed even more closely. Again, liver cancer is the most treatable when it's smaller, and so you're really trying to find those small tumors and treat them to cure.
0: Well, the liver is responsible for bile. And so if you're having problems with your liver, you're going to see... I know this is the lunchtime audience, mm-hmm. but you know, you may see some things in your stool, like maybe a pale stool, that could tell you that you should get screened, right?
2: Yeah, absolutely. If your stool is turning pale, your urine's turning bright orange, your skin's turning orange, you definitely have an urgent indication to get evaluated. It should not wait, but that may not always be the case for everyone.
0: And so, surgery, do you have to do a complete removal of the liver, or can you remove part of the liver in trying to treat this? Because having a liver transplant could be on a long wait list.
2: Yeah. So, to remove a tumor from a liver, you have to have healthy liver function. If the liver is functioning well, you can remove sometimes up to 2/3 of your liver, and the rest of it that's remaining will grow back. And that's also the thought process behind a living donor liver transplant. So someone can donate a part of their liver to someone who needs a transplant, and then their own liver will grow back, and then the donor liver will grow back. So if the liver is healthy, it can grow. And that's when surgery is possible.
0: So we talked about fatty liver disease, and that can be alcohol consumption can contribute to that. Smoking is also a risk factor. Should people be thinking about that? These are things that may make you at a higher risk.
2: Yeah, absolutely. Trying to cut out smoking and alcohol is the best, or limit in moderation when possible.
0: Right. And so do you think those could be some of the risk factors that we have here locally? That do we have a higher rate for alcohol consumption and smoking for the Latino community?
2: As far as alcohol, yes. Smoking, I don't really know the facts right now, but definitely seen in the community.
0: So for patients who cannot undergo like a surgery and these other new non-invasive treatments, this could be a way to treat them without that? I mean, say they're not able to determine that this is not a good candidate for surgery.
2: Well, if there's a background of scarring or cirrhosis, then surgery is not really an option. And so we have to look at local therapies that are when you put a needle or something into the tumor to burn off the tumor or ablate it. We try to do that or move towards liver transplant.
0: And so when you do the imaging to determine if a person may have liver cancer, you're going to get feedback on like, oh, there's a mass here. Mm-hmm. Is it any kind of mass? Are you able to determine that is definitely liver cancer, or do you go by size, or do you need multiple screenings to see a trajectory of growth? What are you looking for?
2: Yeah, that's a great question. There's a very specific type of CT or MRI that's called a CT liver, MRI liver. And it's done in a specific protocol that highlights the tumor in different phases. And that's actually very diagnostic of hepatocellular carcinoma or liver cancer. And in that state, you don't really need a biopsy if someone has a background of scarring or cirrhosis. So the imaging has gotten that good where we don't even need a biopsy these days.
0: And so we have a high rate of liver cancer here locally. Are we having, can you tell by the number of people who are being screened? Is it showing that we're not doing a good enough job of getting people screened? We need more people to be aware and also tell their doctor or communicate that this is something that they want done.
2: I think it's both. You know, I think primary care doctors are doing a lot at one visit in terms of managing active things such as diabetes and prevention as well. There's so many preventive things that we need to do in screening tests. So this is one that we don't want to kind of put on the back burner. We want to remind our PCP that this is important too if it's not being prioritized for any reason, or also improve community awareness so that we can think about this and bring it to our PCP office.
0: It's interesting that diabetes is a risk factor. I always think about the kidney when you're talking about diabetes. But how is the liver and diabetes, how is that connected?
2: Well, the diabetes over time can also cause, when the sugars are high and uncontrolled, can cause inflammation. And inflammation in the liver over time can cause steatosis and inflammation, and then that can lead to tumors over time.
0: But liver cancer is treatable. It's

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1: Is here locally that this is a health, public health concern, and we need to be aware and get people screened, especially if there are risk factors and family history of that. Dr. Arora, thank you so much for coming in today, telling us all about liver cancer.
2: Thank you so much.
1: And we'll be right back. We'll be talking about a growing problem of homelessness here in San Antonio. Thank you.

0: 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We talk with Kai Bird, author of American Scoundrel. Join us.
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5: This is The Source on Texas Public Radio. I'm David Martin Davies. Homelessness remains a persistent challenge across San Antonio and Bexar County, and the affordability crisis could be making the situation worse. Rising rents, a shortage of affordable housing, and inadequate shelter capacity are leaving more families and individuals at risk of losing their homes. Close to Home coordinates the region's homelessness response system, bringing together government agencies, nonprofits, funders, service providers, and people with lived experience. Joining us to discuss what the count reveals, where the system is and falling short, and what it will take to move more people into stable housing is Katie Wilson, President and CEO of Close to Home. And Katie, welcome to The Source.
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5: Our phone number is 833-877-8255, 833-TPR-TALK. We'd like to hear from our listeners about what they're seeing about homelessness, if they've experienced homelessness, about working in these areas to try to address these this problem. Give us a call, 833-877-8255. So, Katie Wilson, what does the latest point-in-time count tell us about the unhoused situation that we have in San Antonio and Bexar County?
6: Thank you. So the point-in-time count is our one-night snapshot or census of how many people are experiencing homelessness on a single night. And then every year we have a state of homelessness where we share that data. But this year, partially due to the winter weather we had at the time of the point-in-time count, and our community opened up emergency winter shelters, if you remember back to January, it made the count look different. So we didn't only emphasize that data, but also just what are the trends that we're seeing annually and over the last 5 years. And I think overall what we're seeing is progress, but with increased pressure on the homeless response system due to cost of living, housing,

0: the needs people have that are causing them to fall into homelessness.
1: And so what numbers did you see and how did that change?
0: Well, we took a look at the trends. And so what we're seeing is that our system is able to move people more quickly into shelter and into housing, and more people are maintaining that housing long term. But at the same time, we saw a 38% increase over the last 5 years in how many people are falling into homelessness for the first time. So when you look at these numbers, these are not the same individuals and families year over year. There's an increasing number of people who are facing eviction, facing a housing crisis, and falling into homelessness faster than our homeless response system can respond.
1: Well, we're seeing right now, I mean, everyone knows there is a problem with affordability. Everything is becoming more expensive. Rents are going up, gas prices, diesel prices also increasing. That's driving up prices. Is that also, do we see that this could be triggering even more folks who are unhoused?
0: Right. And so it's impacting families. It's definitely impacting older adults who may be on a fixed income. And then when you look at our overall population, especially those that are unsheltered, there's such a high level of needs between medical needs, individual developmental disabilities, people need treatment. And so with those increasing needs and limited access to affordable housing options, it becomes more difficult to find sustainable options for people when they do move off the street. And so that ongoing funding to provide supportive services to people is also a challenge that we're seeing at the same time as this affordability challenge.
1: So the city of San Antonio is going through a budget challenge of its own, $158 million. They have to close the budget gap. One of the areas that has come up is a reduction in the amount of the city is able to dedicate towards dealing with homelessness. Is there something happening there that we need to be paying attention to?
0: Well, it seems so far that homelessness and housing have continued to be a priority that council is hearing from the community that they need to continue to support those efforts. But we are concerned because we're seeing changes in funding at the federal level. We have these challenges at the local level. But what we think we really need to focus on is explaining the solutions that work, making it easier for the community to understand what those solutions are so that we're really aligned around a common plan. And we're not all trying to do different strategies and different things, because part of what makes the homeless response system strong is the connectivity between the housing providers, the outreach teams, the shelters, the case management. And so really working locally to align so that no matter what the challenges are, we're able to weather those storms. And we have a lot of focus as to what we need to do. And when there are opportunities for funding, we're ready to move quickly.
1: So who is being counted during the point in time count? Who would be like a someone that would be determined to be homeless? We're seeing people who are living long-term in hotel motels. Would they be counted as homeless?
0: So if people are paying for their own hotel stay, they're not technically counted as experiencing homelessness, although we know they may have a difficult housing situation and need to be engaged more on the prevention side. So we see that as more kind of upstream. How can we support getting them diverted quickly into an option? When we do the point in time count, we're counting everyone who's unsheltered or staying in an emergency shelter. And then I think it's also important for people to know that if somebody is actively fleeing domestic violence, they also have access to all of the homeless response system resources. And so that's who we're counting the night of the count. But again, I think our focus needs to be not just dealing with the downstream impact of losing housing and homelessness, but also how can we prevent people from falling into homelessness in the first place? And so that's really been our focus over the last year as we gear up for our next homelessness strategic plan, which we'll launch this November during Hunger and Homeless Awareness Week.
1: So the point in time counts, it provides a one-night snapshot. What other information does Close to Home use to measure homelessness throughout the year?
0: All of our homeless response system partners are entering data into a system called HMIS. And so we're actually able to pull reports year round and measure our progress. We have a dashboard on our website where people can track and see the trends. So we have more available to us, but the value of the point in time count is to see indications of changes. And it's also part of a national report on homelessness that goes to Congress.
1: But you also track the number of people who call close to home looking for assistance. And what are you seeing there?
0: So we're seeing an increase in calls. And so people aren't calling close to home directly. We're there as kind of a backbone agency to support the partners. But the Community Connections Hotline at the city, they've seen an increase in calls. And we are seeing just this summer, you know, beyond the point in time count, looking at the last 3 months, we're seeing that our numbers are trending up with people falling into homelessness in that total. And we're not able to move them out into housing options fast enough to keep up. We have some ideas of things that we can work on as a community to improve, but ultimately we are going to need some additional housing resources, especially with the ongoing supportive services, which I think is our biggest challenge for those that don't have family support and are going to need some additional help, you know, staying on medication, getting to doctor's appointments, those things that, you know, can easily cause a setback if they don't have ongoing support.
1: About how many children are being included in the count?
0: So we saw this count that and throughout the year that 1 in 5 of our total homelessness population is actually a child. And when you think about, you know, the instability of that, the disruption with school and just the long term impacts, we want to keep children and families from having to fall into homelessness in the first place. And we do see an uptick typically in the summer, which we're seeing this year as well.
1: Are they able to receive additional services or help if there's a child involved in the homeless situation?
0: Yeah, we have some fantastic programs for families, and our partners do a great job of wrapping support around every individual in the household. You know, Haven for Hope has a large family dorm with a lot of supportive services on site. SAM Ministries has their Transitional Living and Learning Center. And then we do have housing programs focused specifically on families. But that doesn't mean that we're not sometimes overwhelmed. And part of our capacity is how quickly can we move people out of shelter to make room for the next family. And so you have to look at all parts of the system, the prevention, helping people in the crisis, helping them in shelter, and then getting people into a sustainable housing option so you can help the next person.
1: So the other end of the spectrum, what about people who are homeless who are senior citizens? Are we seeing a growing number of older adults who are now out on the streets?
0: Right. So although we didn't see a huge spike from last year to this year, it's still hovering around 21% of people experiencing homelessness are over the age of 55. And they also have specific challenges because they may not have the same opportunity for income growth. They may have growing needs and supports. And because they might be on a fixed income, if they lost their housing due to an increase in prices, it's very difficult to find something more affordable than where they were when they fell into homelessness. So again, we think with certain populations, there has to be a big emphasis on how do we prevent this from the start? And you know, it's not just the homeless response system, it's the other nonprofits that work on mitigating poverty and providing services to people while they're still housed. So there's this whole continuum of care that we have to think about, and there are definitely specific challenges for older adults we need to work through.
1: Absolutely. And looking at a homeless individual as an individual and recognizing that person's specific needs, that seems to be a path towards helping them. We're going to take a break here. If you've got a question, a comment, a story to tell, we'd love to hear from you. 833-877-8255, 833-TPR-TALK. 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

0: 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I'm David Martin Davies. With us on the line, Katie Wilson, President and CEO of San Antonio Close to Home. Close to Home coordinates the region's homelessness response system, bringing together government agencies, nonprofits, funders, service providers, and people with lived experience. If you've got a question or a comment about a homeless problem here in San Antonio, 833-877-8255, 833-TPR-TALK, and let's go to Vince. And Vince, you're on The Source. Go ahead.
1: Yeah, I just wanted to know if y'all have considered the reason that we have a 38% increase in people falling into homelessness for the first time over the last 5 years is perhaps the incredible influx of illegals that flooded across the border the last, and the effect on supply and demand and prices going up.
0: All right, Vince, I appreciate you giving us a call. And Katie Wilson is the number of people who are here without authorization. Is that a driver of homelessness?
2: That's a good question. So over the last 5 years, there was a migrant resource center that the city was operating. And we were very careful to differentiate between people who were experiencing homelessness in our community and people who were seeking asylum and needed services to connect with family, court dates, things like that. And so we were pretty deliberate to keep those two systems separate throughout that process to make sure people got connected where they needed to. So, but I mean, in general, the population of San Antonio has increased by 8%. Faster than a lot of other major cities. And I think we're seeing that it's also an influx of people just moving into this community.
0: And we're undergoing mass deportation now in the United States with ICE raids. San Antonio, I believe, is ranked fourth in the nation for the number of people who have been apprehended and deported by ICE. Have we seen that having an impact on homelessness? Has that made it easier for people to find shelter?
2: Well, again, I think the it's really been a separate system altogether is how we've managed it in San Antonio.
0: And so they're just not related. These are two things that are just have no connection.
2: Correct. We've been deliberate about that. And, you know, we're helping get people connected to identification. That's part of the steps that we have to go through to get them into a housing program so people can identify that as they're working with an individual or family.
0: Awesome. Okay, let's go to Sally on the phones. And Sally, you're on The Source. Go ahead.
3: Good afternoon. I was wondering if I have a question, and if you want follow-up, I can give you more detail. I was wondering how many people turned down the city's help or the help of the organizations you're referring to, because there are strings attached.
0: All right, you mean so like Haven for Hope? People are reluctant. Some people are reluctant to go to Haven for Hope, you mean?
3: Well, specifically, there's a colony at 281 in Bitters where people live in the tunnels underneath the pavement. And this one woman, the city found her an apartment. She wouldn't take it because she wouldn't give up seeing her community. She felt more at home with these people in the tunnels, and she lost her life a year ago.
0: That's horrible to hear.
3: Because of rainfall.
0: Yeah, I did want to bring that up. So, Sally, thank you so much. And I have also spoken to people who are in the encampments, and they feel like they have found their people, and that's where they are. But Katie Wilson, can you address what Sally brings up?
2: It's a good and complicated question. So what I would often say is it's about the approach and building trust. When you first go up and talk to somebody experiencing homelessness, for them to get to that point, they have had their trust broken. They may have lost familial ties. They may not trust institutions. So there's all of this trauma wrapped up in that decision to continue to live on the streets. And then you're absolutely right that it's kind of a credit to the resilient spirit of people that they find community and they find these connections even while going through this. And we have seen that before, that sometimes people are reluctant to move into housing on their own because they say, I'm here protecting my group. I can't leave them behind. If they can't be housed, I don't want to be housed. And so it's more complicated than just offer housing and they take it, right? It takes that relationship building. Sometimes it takes creative solutions, like, can we house a group of people in the same apartment complex? Can, you know, we're working on launching a shared housing initiative where we can pair roommates together. So those are all things that we have to think about. But I would say, in my experience and from working and being in this work for over a decade, most people don't grow up wanting to experience homelessness. There's a series of events that have happened that led them to think that's their best possible option, which is tragic. And so we have to have outreach, clinical outreach. We have to have enough people to engage, and we have to have the options for people when they're ready. Because often what we hear too is somebody says, okay, I'm ready for treatment. I'm ready for housing. I can't do this anymore. If we can't activate that in that moment, we may lose them and lose that trust for a period of time again. And so the system has to be ready when they're ready as well. So I know it's complex, but ultimately I think people want to thrive. They want community. They want to feel safe. And, you know, you mentioned the flooding, and it's just never safe to be unsheltered. It's just not. And I don't think we should accept that as the outcome that, you know,
0: right.
2: It's just...
0: And so yeah. That we had that storm that hit us a couple of weeks ago. We had two fatalities, and they were both people who were unhoused, and they were swept up in the drainage ditch. And we've seen that this is a place where these encampments have set up in some places, and the city has tried to remove them, particularly from those locations, because they are unsafe. Is there anything we can be doing? We had no warning because this was not something that was forecast. It seems like that you are in harm's way if you set up in one of these areas. What can be done about that?
2: Well, it's difficult because, you know, people are living in places that are visible. And then if there's an abatement, they might be moving into a place that's less visible, but more unsafe if there's, you know, emergency weather or flooding. And so I think ultimately we have to keep working on our approach when it comes to outreach. And we're looking at what other communities have done where they're starting to see some success. So the city is working to pilot a new approach with encampments where they take a longer lead time to engage with people before they clear the encampment. So they've identified an option for everyone. We're also working on a similar approach with the San Antonio Housing Trust in the Cattleman Square area because they have a plan to redevelop that area in partnership with the West Side community. But, you know, as we know, there are many people experiencing homelessness there. And so we're working through a homeless response action plan where we commit to working with the same group of people until we identify an option for everyone, but also letting them know that there's a date where the encampment will be closed. And then we'll maintain that closure, but not without, you know, a clear plan for every individual there. Other communities have seen this model be successful. I think Dallas is a great example. They've really reduced homelessness in the downtown area. But one of the challenges is it takes a lot of patience from the community because it means we're not rapidly clearing and abating encampments. On a week or 2 week time frame, there has to be enough time for the engagement before the encampment is closed.
0: Okay, let's go to another caller. We have Robert, and Robert, you're on The Source. Go ahead.
4: My question is for Ms. Wilson. In my certain opinion, and this is just my opinion, I don't think that the city really wants to fix homelessness, ready to spend money on building things and all these investors coming in and building stuff that we really don't need. We need to fix our own problems because far and foremost, before we would see families that were homeless individuals, but, you know, nobody wakes up and says, hey, I think I want to be homeless today. It just happens. Car accident, a stroke, something to debilitate the individual from working and making those payments. Is there such programs for middle-aged people that when the rug is pulled underneath their feet, can they still reach out for help?
0: All right, Robert, thank you for your call. Appreciate that. Katie Wilson.
2: Absolutely. So we definitely partner with the city, but also the county. We facilitate HUD funding and work with a lot of different partners. So there's a variety of options for people. And, you know, it's the right tool for the right job. So we have some with really severe medical, mental health conditions that need longer term housing with more supportive services. We also have tools like rapid rehousing where We're helping to support people with their rental payments, providing them some case management until they can get to a point of self-sufficiency. We have transitional housing units where people can live for a period of time and kind of rebuild their income and then move out into housing. So it depends on the situation. But I think one of the challenges, you mentioned building buildings, is that we've started to get better as a community at developing units and affordable units and these tools that we need for affordable housing. But the major challenge is, how are we going to fund the supportive services? Because that's also not time limited. That's something we need on an ongoing basis to provide that support. So I think that's an important issue for us to keep working through.
0: So we have about a minute left here. What do you want people to know about what is happening with homelessness here in San Antonio?
2: I want people to know that it's not a disconnected system. We are working together and we are creating as many efficiencies as possible in how we do this work so we can do the most with what we have. At the same time, we're also getting better at identifying what are those clear gaps that if we fill, we can start to see measurable reductions in homelessness. And so we're working over the next month to finalize our 5-year homeless strategic plan that will launch in November, that will give very clear objectives and results that we're seeking. And then we'll work with our partners in the community each year on those strategies to get to these major reductions that we know the whole community wants to see.
0: Well, I hope we can have you back in November to hear more about this plan. Katie Wilson, President and CEO of San Antonio Close to Home, thank you so much.
2: Thank you.
0: That's The Source on Texas Public Radio. I'm David Martin Davies. Thanks for listening.

0: 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The Source is hosted by David Martin Davies. Tim Gutierrez is the show's producer. 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
1: 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Raised during the height of the Civil Rights Movement, he witnessed a struggle for racial justice firsthand. Robinson brings historic context, clarity, and personal insight to the most important issues facing the country. His latest book, Freedom Lost, Freedom Won. 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
2: I'm Maria Navarro, and here's what's featured right now on TPR.org. Northeast ISD lists 16 schools for possible closure. Bexar County adopts a $2.6 billion budget as the county manager announces his retirement. And a Dia de los Muertos exhibit at the San Antonio Botanical Garden highlights the iconic Katrina. Check out those headlines and more on TPR.org. That's also where you can find many of our stories translated in Spanish.
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5: I'm Marianne Navarro, and here's what's featured right now on TPR.org. Northeast ISD lists 16 schools for possible closure. Bexar County adopts a $2.6 billion budget as the county manager announces his retirement. And a Día de los Muertos exhibit at the San Antonio Botanical Garden highlights the iconic Katrina. Check out those headlines and more on TPR.org. That's also where you can find many of our stories translated in Spanish.
6: Texas Public Radio is KSTX San Antonio, KTXI Ingram, KVHL Llano, KTPD Del Rio, KTPR Stanton, KCTI Gonzales, and K223ZZ Gonzales. 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
1: I'm Dr. Anthony Lizerwitz, and this is Climate Connections. Structures called oyster castles are now protecting a South Carolina coastline from erosion. In Laurel Bay, a community with many military families from the nearby Marine Corps base, homes and a park sit right next to Port Royal Sound. But over time, coastal salt marshes and uplands along this coast have eroded away, and climate change is expected to make the problem worse.
2: With increasing levels of water and sea level rise, increasing storm events, we're seeing that erosion is exacerbated.
1: Susanna Massillon-Hopkins is with the Nature Conservancy. The nonprofit partnered with federal agencies to protect Laurel Bay with oyster castles. These blocks stack on top of each other to create a wall along the shoreline that breaks up waves and reduces erosion. When complete next month, it will be 2,000 feet long. The wall will provide habitat for oysters, a vital coastal species. And as the animals attach to it over time, they'll build the wall into a reef that can grow higher as sea levels rise. Hopkins says at the oldest section of the wall, they've already seen sediment fill back in, grass regrow, and plenty of oysters.
2: It's really inspirational to see it work, and it's great that we can already talk about the benefits that it's providing.
1: Climate Connections is produced by the Yale Center for Environmental Communication. To learn more about climate change, visit climateconnections.org.
3: I'm Deirdre Saravia. 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Amongst upcoming events in the second hour, 34 people showed up at its opening in 1954. This year, around 25,000 are expected at the Galway Oyster Festival in Ireland. That's World of Music Saturday, 8 to 10 on TPR.
4: Good morning, I'm Amy Martinez. The contest rules are simple. Pitch your best idea for a Twilight Zone episode. Write only the opening and closing narration. The middle is left to the reader's imagination. Your next stop could be the Rod Serling Memorial Foundation website. That's where a real Rod Serling impersonator will read out the top submissions. Although, I have to be in the Twilight Zone to actually believe anyone is better than me. It's Morning Edition.
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5: More than one in five U.S. companies are using AI in daily operations now, according to Goldman Sachs. And that's creating new liabilities for businesses. That's where insurance comes in. Deloitte projects insurance for AI will grow into a nearly $5 billion global business by 2032. One early mover is Corgi, a startup insurance company that also operates a buzzy cafe in San Francisco's financial district. You unfortunately won't find any corgis at Corgi Cafe. That violates the health code, apparently. But you will find plenty of startup founders, like Eamon Halu, who's been working from the cafe with his laptop and a couple buddies.
7: We have like 5 to 6 businesses, all very successful.
5: He won't go into much detail about what they all do exactly. Someone might steal his ideas. But there's a ski app, sports betting analysis, Reddit marketing, all powered by AI.
7: So it's like you do a lot of work in the beginning, and then you can kind of step away while it's making revenue.
5: Corgi has built its business to serve this new generation of AI-native entrepreneurs, says CEO Nico Lacqua. partially with protein shakes and espresso shots.
8: We don't have decaf for a reason. I think people do need to lock in a little bit.
5: But the real business and the namesake corgi are in the office upstairs. The cafe space just came with the lease and turned into a fun side project.
8: We're best known for our insurance for technology companies.
5: That includes all the usual policies and a new product for AI liability.
8: Just like a human might mess up, AI might mess up even worse, or it might say things that it shouldn't say. It might calculate things it shouldn't calculate. It might even cause outages or things like that.
5: Corgi's policy explicitly covers damages that could result from these AI mistakes. Most traditional insurance policies simply don't mention the tech. But some insurers have made moves suggesting they could exclude AI from future policies because it's hard to price the risk of a technology that's so new. That's what Inez Butamaja is trying to quantify with her AI insurance startup, Claimy.
9: When we onboard a customer, what we actually do is we test their AI agents. We try and actually trigger the potential errors that would lead to a claim.
5: Like leaking sensitive customer data.
9: We had the agent in under like the 10 minutes give you information about the previous customer they talked with, their age, their, you know, like personal information.
5: Agents that fail can be improved and tested again. The better the score, the lower the insurance premium.
9: We pride ourselves of being, you know, the enabler of technology adoption. It's like there wouldn't be any skyscrapers in New York if you didn't have like the proper insurance for it.
5: From building skyscrapers to empires of AI apps, innovation creates new risk. 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I'm Megan McCarty-Carino, and that's Marketplace Tech. This is APM.
10: This is Bird Note. I'm senior producer Mark Bramhill. 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And while it's a two-minute show, it takes a lot more than 2 minutes to create. We record with a narrator.
11: Even if you had feathers, lightweight bones, and powerful wings, you would still lack something essential to flying like a bird.
10: I search for the perfect bird calls and songs. 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I take those elements, the theme song, and weave them into a sound-rich episode.
11: The highly efficient breathing anatomy that powers the exertion of flight.
10: Bird Note is not just one thing. 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And as a special thank you, we'll send you a Birds of Bird Note wall calendar. For Bird Note, I'm Mark Bramhill.
12: This is Morning Edition from NPR News. I'm Michelle Martin.
4: And Amy Martinez. Two more people have died in Pennsylvania's measles outbreak. There have been four measles-related deaths there. Here's Sydney Roach from member station WPSU in State College.
13: The State Department of Health says both people who died were not vaccinated against measles. The deaths include a 40-year-old woman with an active infection and an 18-year-old who had a rare neurological complication from measles. So far this year, there are 731 measles cases reported throughout Pennsylvania, making it one of the biggest outbreaks in the U.S., and the numbers are still going up. Dr. Deborah Bogan is Pennsylvania's health secretary. Speaking at a press conference on Friday, she said they're continuing to host vaccine clinics in churches, community centers, and homes.
14: The Department of Health and its many partners are acting with urgency, and we are acting with care.
13: Dr. Stanley Martin is the Director of Infectious Diseases at Geisinger. It's a health system with hospitals and clinics throughout Pennsylvania. Martin says many vulnerable people used to be protected by herd immunity.
15: And now we see, with the vaccination rates dropping, chinks in the armor are occurring, and people who are susceptible are, of course, suffering the consequences.
13: Martin says Geisinger is working with the state health department to provide vaccine clinics. Still, he says vaccine misinformation is a major hurdle. This week, Governor Josh Shapiro said vaccine skepticism and misinformation coming from the Trump administration is making the situation worse. In late August, the state announced its first two measles-associated deaths. At the time, Health Secretary Robert F. Kennedy Jr. questioned whether the deaths actually happened. And the Centers for Disease Control and Prevention doesn't list any deaths for 2026 on its website. The agency told NPR it's in touch with state officials about the deaths and has offered to provide on-the-ground help with the outbreak. Speaking last night on CNN's The Source, Shapiro called on the CDC to update their public dashboard before Pennsylvania accepts federal help.
16: I'm not going to accept that until RFK does what is right and stops reaching down into his administration and directing the CDC staff not to acknowledge the pain and suffering of these four families in Pennsylvania.
13: Shapiro says county coroners independently confirmed each of the four measles-associated deaths. Two were infants in Lancaster County. For NPR News, I'm Sydney Roach in State College, Pennsylvania.
12: Now to Montana, where farmers are trying to adapt to all the things making fuel, equipment, and fertilizer more expensive. NPR's Kurt Sigler reports.
17: Montana's Golden Triangle is one of the most productive wheat-growing regions in the U.S. Drive north toward the Canadian border, and this is namesake Big Sky Country. Two-lane highways bisecting rolling golden fields, big puffy clouds stretching for miles on the horizon.
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17: You may feel like you're way out here, but just one blip in geopolitics, Vladimir Putin hinting at a peace deal, Canada levying retaliatory tariffs, and local grain markets are in a tailspin. The only thing predictable for farmer Lee Dahlman these days is the wind.
20: You ever not have the wind blow like this?
21: No. Yesterday it was only 65 miles an hour.
17: Dahlman grows wheat and barley on a fourth-generation family farm near the tiny town of Dutton.
21: Things are more volatile. The uncertainty is probably what bothers me.
17: For American farmers, this last year has been a pylon of uncertainty. War in the Middle East, and record diesel and fertilizer prices, tariffs threatening long-standing trade relationships, high interest rates. Until the other day, farmers around here could buy parts from Canada on the cheap due to the favorable exchange rate. But that's all changed. Still, Dahlman isn't too worried yet.
21: Does tariffs affect me? No. Does it bother me? No. Some things may be made in Canada. Yeah, but as long as you're smart and wise about it, you know, we don't have to buy out of Canada.
17: He's hoping this latest tariff fight between the U.S. and its longtime neighbor and ally will end in a stable deal.
21: I think I've got this administration figured out. A lot of it, you know, comes out pretty harsh, pretty quick, pretty fast. But it usually softens as time goes.
17: Montana voted overwhelmingly for President Trump three times. That makes the politics of tariffs complicated here.
22: Canada is Montana's single largest trading partner by many times over.
17: Accounting for about $1 billion in cross-border sales, says Brigitte Miranda Freer at the Montana World Trade Center. It's a university think tank promoting free trade. She says that's big for a state with barely 1 million people.
22: Canadian companies also purchase Montana cattle. And then they send them up to Canada where they're fed out. And by the way, when they're up there, a lot of times they're eating Montana barley.
17: One way Lee Dahlman is coping through uncertainty is controlling what he can on his farm. He's padding packages of probiotics stacked high on this pallet.
21: We just got this delivered today.
17: He'll add these to the soils when he plants so he doesn't have to use as much fertilizer. Dahlman also just bought a huge tool called an augmenter that's attached to the front of his sprayer. A computer detects the green weeds and pours pesticides selectively on them instead of dousing the whole field.
21: And yes, that comes out of Canada. Was that a little higher this year? Yes.
17: Long term, farmers could save tens of thousands of dollars. It's just one of the coping strategies touted by the Montana Department of Agriculture. Director Jillian Street is also pushing farmers to do what she and her husband did on their farm, plant more lentils and chickpeas. These naturally return nitrates to the soil, again, cutting fertilizer costs.
1: If we don't want to be subject to tariffs and to these large-scale things, we have to diversify from just monocropping, and we have to start looking at what is it that we need here in our regional food systems.
17: Street, who serves under a pro-Trump Republican governor, says all the headwinds are leading to a reckoning in the heartland. Adapt or you won't survive. The stakes are high. In Montana alone in the last 2 years, Street says some 500 family farms have gone out of business. Kirk Sigler, NPR News, Helena.

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1: Nearly 200 women have died from ectopic pregnancies since 2020. That's when an embryo implants outside the uterus where it can't develop. If left untreated, the embryo can rupture, causing deadly bleeding. A new investigation from ProPublica explores how state abortion bans could be contributing to the recent spike in deaths. What they found next time on 1A. Coming up at 9 here on Texas Public Radio.
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4: Good morning. You're listening to Morning Edition on Texas Public Radio. I'm Norma Martinez. Still to come on the program, residents of Memphis are suing over the never-ending noise from a data center owned by Elon Musk. You're going to hear more coming up in about 15 minutes on TPR. 78 here in San Antonio. Gonzales, 75. Kerrville at a cooler 73. It'll be 98 here in San Antonio today. Slight chance for rain, only 20% by the afternoon. 521 at TPR.
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0: This is Morning Edition from NPR News. I'm Michelle Martin.
6: And I'm A. Martinez. Rules that were meant to help American manufacturing are slowing construction. 5 years ago, Congress mandated that builders use U.S.-made materials for things such as roads, bridges, and affordable housing in order to get federal funds. Maine Public's Nicole Ogrisco reports.
7: Tyler Norad stands on an abandoned lot in Biddeford, a small city south of Portland. The pavement is cracked and overgrown with weeds. The former mill town has been revitalizing itself in recent years. Norad says his nonprofit development company plans to build a few dozen affordable apartments on this lot.
8: So these piles of dirt and old foundations over here to our left, we're back in that corner.
7: By now, Norad says he hoped the site would have been buzzing with activity. But instead, it's quiet. Because federal requirements now in effect have brought the project to a standstill.
8: Right now, we would be lucky to break ground, if we can even break ground at all, by the end of the year, and more likely into 2027.
7: That's because of the Build America, Buy America mandate. It requires developers who receive certain federal housing funds to source 95% of their construction materials from domestic manufacturers. While there are a few hundred components that go into building a bridge or a highway, there are thousands of items that go into constructing a typical apartment building. Housing developers must track and confirm the origin of each one, and some components are just not made in the United States at all, leaving developers to hunt for things like
9: door hardware, a little bit of elevators. We've ended up finding one that is compliant.
7: Laura Reading is developing affordable apartments with a childcare facility in downtown Portland. She says her project got held up when they couldn't find a certain American-made heating and air conditioning system. So last fall, she asked the federal government for a waiver that will allow her to use a foreign-made system. It got approved 8 months later.
9: There's this desperate need for affordable housing, and so the longer that that gets put off, the longer these families are experiencing some form of housing instability.
7: By one estimate, the United States faces a shortage of roughly 7 million homes that are affordable to Americans at the federal poverty line or lower. To keep rents low, every dollar counts. Developers have historically relied on federal grants to make their financing work. But Jennifer Schwartz with the National Council of State Housing Agencies says some developers have decided it's not worth it because of the Build America requirements.
10: Some that have taken these funds are now turning them back because they're realizing that the cost of compliance sometimes even exceeds the value of that grant.
7: Builders and state housing agencies have appealed to Congress and the Trump administration for solutions, but so far there hasn't been a quick fix. Tyler Norrod says his nonprofit will continue to develop affordable housing in southern Maine, but he worries Build America challenges could deter others from getting into the business at all.
11: I'm just hoping that the folks in D.C. will listen to us on the ground that are just trying to do what everyone right now is asking of us, which is to build more housing that Americans can afford.
7: The Trump administration did not respond to multiple requests for comment about the Build America requirements. For NPR News, I'm Nicole Ogrisco in Portland, Maine.
0: Now to Memphis, Tennessee, along the Mississippi border, where noise is a constant companion for residents. They live near Elon Musk's X AI data center campus. That data center runs Grok, the AI chatbot for Musk's social media platform X. From River Station WPLN, Caroline Eggers reports.
12: The sprawling XAI campus looks like a small boomtown. Buses transport workers in and out all day amid clouds of construction dust. There are fences, security personnel, and signs that warn against drones. One fence shields what's juicing this operation, about 60 gas turbines, at least from view. Their sound is not so easily hidden. They rumble like airplanes, because some of them are designs adapted from jet engines, and they never turn off.
13: 24/7, and we're over a year of this now?
12: That's Jason Haley, who can see the plant from his yard. He says he's lost sleep. He doesn't enjoy gardening anymore. He feels stressed.
13: I feel like I've had ringing in my ears. I don't know if that's like my body trying to fight off this noise or if I've developed tinnitus now.
12: He's joined a lawsuit challenging the noise pollution. XAI did not respond to requests for comment. But in July, the company promised that it would replace these turbines in 1 year with quieter, permanent ones. And a few weeks ago, Elon Musk announced that the campus could be expanding to 10 times its current capacity, fed mostly by, quote, the power plant. He did not give details on that power plant. So Haley isn't optimistic.
13: You know, I was told, I think in November, that the noise would be better next week. And here we are. It's not gotten any better.
12: Protecting people from noise starts with how we measure it.
14: Noise has a lot of different characteristics.
12: That's Jamie Banks, president of the health advocacy group Quiet Communities. She says noise is usually only measured in one decibel system called DBA. So let's compare two noises that can emit the same decibel level. A pedal harp crescendoing in Tchaikovsky's Waltz of the Flowers. And a gas-powered leaf blower. DBA doesn't tell the full story. It's designed to show how noise can damage hearing. Think of being inside a noisy club. Step outside, and you'll only hear and maybe feel the thumping subs. That's low-frequency noise, and DBA doesn't really capture it. Bank says that's a critical gap for industries like data centers. Their low-frequency noise travels far and penetrates barriers.
14: It cannot be shut out by closing doors and windows, and so when people hear it in their home, they're not able to get away from it. It's inescapable.
12: This noise from data centers is still being studied. But Matthias Bosner says we already know how other noises can cause a stress response and impact heart and brain health over time. He researches traffic noise pollution at the University of Pennsylvania. He says a lot of harm happens at night while people sleep.
15: Our whole sensory array is still monitoring the environment. And the most important long-term sensor is our hearing.
12: Bosner says the stakes are high, given the rapid growth of data that could bring more gas-powered turbines with never-ending noise to communities across the country. For NPR News, I'm Caroline Eggers in Memphis.
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16: A mother in Maryland hesitated to take her sick son to the emergency room. The reason? Her son is a citizen, but she is not. She was worried about getting detained by ICE. The American Academy of Pediatrics found that there are a lot of families like hers avoiding care because of their immigration status. I'm Juana Summers. That story on All Things Considered from NPR News.
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20: Live from NPR News in Washington, I'm Dave Mattingly. The cost of borrowing money is going up. The Federal Reserve is raising interest rates by a quarter point, with inflation persisting in the U.S. economy. It marks the central bank's first rate increase in more than 3 years and the first under Fed Chair Kevin Warsh, who suggests a second rate hike is possible before the end of the year. Energy prices in the U.S. continue to spike. AAA says the price of regular gasoline went up another 7 cents a gallon overnight. It's now averaging almost $4.44. Diesel hit another all-time high today at nearly $6.40. Congress is in the midst of historic levels of retirements, resignations, and runs for outside elected office. NPR's Stephen Fowler says one in five members of Congress will not be returning to Capitol Hill next year.
21: There are 99 seats guaranteed to have a different member from the start of 2025. That number is likely to rise as dozens of incumbents are locked into competitive races and could lose in November. This year, a record number of senators and representatives announced earlier than ever that they were retiring or running for a different office. 16 lawmakers died or resigned, and another 13 lost their primary elections. That includes a number of older House Democrats knocked off by younger challengers, and President Trump ousted incumbents he felt had crossed him. Stephen Fowler, NPR News.
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4: You're listening to Texas Public Radio News. I'm Norma Martinez. The family of a San Antonio woman has sued Texas Attorney General Ken Paxton, alleging she died because of the state's abortion ban. TPR's Jerry Clayton reports.
22: According to the suit, 37-year-old Tierra Walker died after she suffered from multiple health problems in the first 4 months of her pregnancy. More than 90 doctors were involved in her care. The suit, filed in a state district court, named Paxton, as well as the executive director of the Texas Medical Board, the University of Texas Health System, and individual doctors for her death from preeclampsia. Molly Duane is one of the attorneys for the family.
23: The basic principle here is that you cannot take away someone's life as a state and not be held liable for doing so.
22: The suit also alleges that Texas' abortion ban is unconstitutional. I'm Jerry Clayton in San Antonio.
4: San Antonio's largest festival of self-published arts and literature returns this weekend to Our Lady of the Lake University in San Antonio. TPR's Jackie Velez previews the San Antonio Zine Fest.
24: The San Anto Zine Fest began after Anna Ortiz, one of its co-founders and organizers, exhibited their works at other Zine Fest with Saint Sucia, a rebel zine for Latinx feminists. Ortiz was thrilled that Our Lady of the Lake agreed to follow suit.
25: And so we ended up meeting in LA and Chicago, and we said, why don't we have one here? Zines tend to be, you know, a really big platform of free speech. And so they were willing to hold us and work with us and just welcome us with open arms.
24: Ortiz says the Zine Fest is a literacy event.
25: We encourage people to read and write, and not just read their own stuff and write their own stuff, but also to write reviews about each other. Also, nowadays, we're seeing a lot of really like a crackdown on free speech and dissenting speech as well. Having the Zine Fest now, more than ever, is important for folks who have different ideas about how our lives should be run.
24: The San Anto Zine Fest will be held this Saturday from 10 a.m. to 5 p.m. at Our Lady of the Lake University. I'm Jackie Velez in San Antonio.
1: And in San Antonio, it is 78. Fredericksburg, a cooler 73. A crash reported this morning on the Highway 90 West Frontage Road on Military. It's TPR News.
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3: It's Morning Edition from NPR News. Amy Martinez in Los Angeles, California.
0: And I'm Michelle Martin in Washington, D.C. Canada has made it clear it does not want to become the 51st state, but will it become a 28th member of the European Union or something like it? That was the proposal on Wednesday from the European Commission head in a speech to the EU Parliament in Strasbourg, France. Now, Canadian Prime Minister Mark Carney is responding in his turn in front of that parliament.
5: Canada and Europe are each strong. Europe and Canada are stronger together.
0: NPR's Eleanor Beardsley is following this from Paris. Hello, Eleanor.
6: Hello, Michelle.
0: So what's Carney saying?
6: Well, he's speaking right now, and he's emphasizing how much the EU and Canada have in common, their long history together. He's speaking in English and French, Canada's other official language, and even weaving in a little German when quoting philosopher Goethe. Let's listen to a little more.
5: We do not pursue zero-sum deals. Our commitment to the rule of law and our unyielding defense of human dignity, individual freedom, and democracy share the same deep roots, the same unwavering dedication.
6: So he is clearly contrasting what he considers the values of Europe.

0: says one change would require families to prove that they're homeless.
1: So if you can imagine the family who's fleeing domestic violence with no paperwork, most of the families who are living in rural and suburban parts of the country have no documentation to show that they're experiencing homelessness. Mostly they're going from place to place because there aren't shelters.
0: Even if they have those documents, the new rules could make it so centers can't reserve spots for especially high needs kids. Right now,
1: they can hold up to 3% of their slots for families who are homeless or for children in foster care. That was removed.
0: Holterman Homes says it will likely result in far fewer homeless students and their parents, like Tanisha Thomas, getting help from Head Start.
2: I can tell you without a shadow of a doubt that I would not be here. I would not be alive because I was so depressed. And they were very kind to me and my child.
0: She's come a long way from that shelter in Fort Worth. She graduated with high honors from community college last spring. Now, with the help of a big scholarship, she's working on her bachelor's degree in social work at the University of Oklahoma.
2: I just wanted to break the cycle. I want to be the help that I needed.
0: And her son, now 4 years old, is doing great. Sequoia Carrillo, NPR News.
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4: 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Robinson brings historic context, clarity, and personal insight to the most important issues facing the country. His latest book, Freedom Lost, Freedom Won. 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
8: 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I'm Norma Martinez. Airfares have climbed, or rocketed, I should say, 23% in August compared to August of last year, and they're still climbing. You're going to hear more on Marketplace Morning Report at 5:51 on TPR. Construction on the far northeast side is impacting two lanes of traffic on I-35 South between Schertz Parkway and O'Connor, and there's a crash on the west side on the Highway 90 frontage road near Military. It's 5:44 at TPR. PR.
9: Good morning, I'm Michelle Martin. The psychedelic artist Peter Max died this week. His advertising posters for local shops in New York with his signature explosions of colors, flowers, stars, clouds, and rainbows got so much attention he eventually sold millions. He would go on to sign lucrative licensing deals, putting his art on just about anything from mugs to bedsheets, even a clock for GE. Max described his work as relentlessly upbeat. He said, quote, "I see everything through rainbow eyes." Peter Max was 88. It's Morning Edition.
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8: You're listening to Morning Edition on Texas Public Radio. I'm Norma Martinez. More than two-thirds of counties across West Texas are maternal deserts. KACU's Allison McCall reports on the struggles encountered by pregnant women in Taylor County.
11: Taylor County has a hospital with labor and delivery services, and it has practicing obstetric providers. Still, pregnant women here are struggling to find care. 22-year-old Courtney Newell is a military wife and a second-time mom. When she found out she was pregnant with her youngest child, she expected that finding prenatal care in Abilene would be easy. Newell delivered her first child in Idaho and had no problem finding an OB.
12: I literally had no issue at all. When I found out I was pregnant, I just looked up OBGYNs in my area and I called the hospital that I wanted to deliver at.
11: But in Abilene, Newell spent almost 8 hours on the phone trying to find a provider who was taking new patients.
12: I was definitely really stressed. I was literally crying on my kitchen floor.
11: Holly Joyner is the executive director at Pregnancy Resources of Abilene, and she sees moms every day who are struggling to find prenatal care.
13: And so we will have up to 120 positive pregnancy tests a month. And out of those pregnancy tests, about 50 to 80% cannot get in to see a doctor for at least 3 months, sometimes 6 months. Some of those moms are not going to get any care in Abilene. And so we are sending some of our moms to Sweetwater, San Angelo, and as far as Fort Worth to get prenatal care.
11: That trend reflects the need created by a shrinking number of doctors providing maternal care. Dr. Whitney Mascaro has watched the steady decline of fellow OBs in Abilene over her 2 decades in practice here.
14: I think when I first came here about 20 years ago, there were, in general, between 12 to 14 providers providing obstetric care in Abilene. Currently, there are 7 of us.
11: This shortage and struggle to recruit isn't unique to Abilene. John Henderson is the CEO of the Texas Organization of Rural and Community Hospitals. He says communities across Texas are facing many of the same challenges.
15: It's hard to attract clinicians to rural communities. Historically, maternity care is not a profitable, it's essential, but it's not profitable. So some of these rural hospitals that are vulnerable and under pressure have stopped providing the service due to the financial strain that it can put on operations.
11: Henderson says those workforce shortages and financial pressures have forced some Texas hospitals to close labor and delivery units altogether. Dr. Robert Wiley is the chief medical officer at Hendrick Health, a health system that serves patients from Abilene and 18 surrounding counties, many of which have no women's health care at all.
16: We serve a region of 400,000 plus people, and that's 18 different counties. And all those counties, they do not have women's health. It's basically a maternal desert, so it's hard to get care. Presently, we have 6, give or take a few, OB doctors who deliver babies. We could use anywhere from 2 to 3 times that number.
11: Wiley says the hospital is actively recruiting obstetric providers and developing a certified nurse midwife program to help meet growing demand across the region. I'm Allison McCall in Abilene.
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8: 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I'm Norma Martinez. It's 78 in San Antonio. It's 76 in Seguin. And there's a 20% chance to see some afternoon showers in the San Antonio region today. Partly sunny skies, a high around 98. Feeling more like 107. So again, these chances for rain are not really going to do much for our afternoon highs. But for now, those afternoon high temperatures will be below 100 degrees, with the exception, of course, of the heat indices. It's going to be 97 tomorrow, but feel like 104, and expect highs around 97 through the weekend. It's 551. 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
19: From Marketplace in Washington, I'm Kimberly Adams. U.S. central bankers voted unanimously yesterday to increase borrowing costs by a quarter of a percentage point. It's the first rate hike in 3 years. Federal Reserve Chairman Kevin Warsh didn't say exactly how high interest rates will have to go, but he did make clear at his press conference that the Fed has work to do.
20: For more than 5 years, inflation has been running above target. So our predominant focus is on the price stability side of our mandate. The plain fact is that inflation is too high and has been for too long.
19: Among the fastest rising prices in our economy right now, airline fares. They were up 23% year over year in August, according to the latest Consumer Price Index. And jet fuel prices, pushed higher by the war in Iran, are just part of the story, as Marketplace's Henry Epp reports.
21: After a short reprieve, the price of jet fuel has been rising since July. And a few weeks ago, Scott Kirby, the CEO of United Airlines, told CNBC he expects fuel prices to stay elevated into next year.
22: The good news is, I think that we're going to be able to pass all of that on in 2027.
21: As in, pass it on to customers, because they can. Demand for plane tickets has not slowed down, even with rising fares. It's especially strong for premium seats, first class or economy plus, says Meghna Maharishi, an airline reporter with the travel industry publication Skift.
23: Premium has been really resilient, so it doesn't really seem like higher airfares have really made an impact on that sort of spending.
21: Airlines are expanding their premium seating and taking seats out of the main cabin, says Henry Hardeveld, head of Atmosphere Research Group.
24: And if there are fewer regular coach seats available, it's a Hunger Games situation. You've got more people clamoring for those seats. It gives airlines less incentive to discount those seats any more than they feel is necessary.
21: Also pushing up prices of economy tickets, Hardeveld says, the demise of Spirit Airlines, which offered discount fares.
24: Absent Spirit, there's less price competition,
21: which gives other airlines more power to raise fares. I'm Henry Epp for Marketplace.
19: Let's do the numbers. Dow, S&P, and NASDAQ futures are up in the 0.7 to 1 1/10 percent range, with the Dow future up 369 points. The 10-year Treasury yield is down at 4.98%. And in oil markets, Brent crude is trading down 2 1/10 percent at $103.65 a barrel.
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19: Among the provisions of the big Republican tax and spending law that President Trump signed a little more than a year ago are significant changes and cuts to Medicaid, which provides health care for eligible low-income people, including older adults and people with disabilities. As a result of those funding reductions, states have been slashing their Medicaid budgets by making cuts to services like home health care for those with disabilities and the elderly. These services were already stretched thin, and now even more folks may struggle or be unable to access the services. For many, that will mean being forced to live at a nursing home or other institution rather than receiving care at home. Jamie Frazier wrote about this for USA Today, and she joins me now for more. Jamie, good morning.
0: Good morning. Thanks for having me.
19: Your story focuses on one man, Nick Papadopoulos, in Georgia. Can you tell us about his story?
0: Nick was born with cerebral palsy and for most of his life lived independently. You know, he used crutches or canes to get around. And when his mobility started to decrease, he signed up for a special Medicaid program for people with disabilities to help him get dressed in the morning or get undressed in the evening. Then later in life, he had a medical crisis and as a result lost his job and his home and then ended up in a nursing home for 10 years.
19: And you write that cases like this could become more common. Why is that?
0: The cuts to Medicaid under the One Big Beautiful Bill were expansive, largest ever made in the program's history. And so as states figure out how to provide these required services with less money, voluntary programs like home-based services become easy targets for cuts. They've also been struggling to expand these programs through things like provider pay rate increases because there's a huge workforce shortage in this sector.
19: Advocates say that these government concessions are eroding civil rights under the Americans with Disabilities Act. Can you get into what they're arguing there?
0: The Americans with Disabilities Act made a promise that people with disabilities are part of society, should be part of any kind of public life. And the later Olmstead decision by the United States Supreme Court in 1999 affirmed that right, saying in particular that a state can't choose to put a person with a disability into an institution just because it's convenient. People have a right to live in their homes and in their community whenever possible. And so that set up this tension between people's rights and available services, which is exactly what happened with Nick. He entered a nursing home in 2016, not because he wanted to, not because he had to have that level of care, but because there were not any home-based services available for him. And there were thousands of other people on a state wait list for those services. And so we see that these funding cuts are only exacerbating that gap between the promise of the American with Disabilities Act and the practical way we've funded most of those services, which is Medicaid.
19: Jamie Frazier is an investigations and data journalist for USA Today. Thank you so much.
0: You're welcome. Have a good day.
19: In Washington, I'm Kimberly Adams with the Marketplace Morning Report. 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
8: The Fed raised interest rates for the first time in more than 3 years to battle inflation. Another rate increase is expected in the coming months. It's Thursday, September 17th. You're listening to Morning Edition on Texas Public Radio. Good morning. I'm Norma Martinez. Also this hour, anti-Muslim rhetoric has been a common theme among many Republican political candidates who want to shift attention away from the economy. Plus, homicides in unincorporated Bexar County are on the rise, and why mirror books are important for self-discovery and literacy.
1: So it's a book, when the reader picks it up, they can see themselves reflected, like very much like when you look into a mirror, you see your reflection back to you.
8: The news is next.
2: Live from NPR News in Washington, I'm Corva Coleman. The price of fuel continues to soar. According to the motoring club AAA, just overnight, the average national price of diesel leapt nearly 9 cents a gallon. It's at $6.40. The conflict in Iran is forcing up prices, but there is a second issue. NPR's Aya Batraoui says Saudi Arabia's oil exports have been slashed because it's facing a renewed war with Houthi rebels in neighboring Yemen.
3: Data from OPEC shows that Saudi Arabia's oil output fell to around 6.2 million barrels a day last month. Now compare that to 11 million barrels a day before the U.S. war with Iran. And the Saudis are now facing these two chokeholds, one in the Strait of Hormuz, and since July, a blockade on its ships by the Houthis through Bab al-Mandab. That is the other key shipping strait through the Red Sea. The Saudis were using the Red Sea to bypass the Strait of Hormuz.
2: NPR's Aya Batraoui reporting. The House of Representatives has been dismissed on early recess. Speaker Johnson says the House got a lot done, but Kentucky Republican Congressman Thomas Massey excoriated the Speaker. He says that means the House will not take up his articles of impeachment against Defense Secretary Pete Hegseth for the Iran war or continue investigating the Epstein files. The House did pass a major Russia sanctions bill, completing the process and sending the measure to President Trump. NPR's Sam Greenglass reports.
4: Republican Congressman Michael McCaul says the sanctions will target the officials, companies, and banks helping fund Russia's war in Ukraine.
7: When we look back at this moment in time, I want to be able to say that we used all the tools available to end this war.
4: The package will allow President Trump to impose tariffs on countries buying oil and natural gas from Russia, a sticking point for many Democrats like Congressman Don Beyer.
25: The bill is a loophole that would allow him to define basically any country as a facilitator of evading Russian sanctions. He could then hit them with tariffs of up to 100% with no guardrails or oversight and no expiration.
4: The legislation is named for the late Senator Lindsey Graham, who negotiated Trump's support for the sanctions. Sam Greenglass, NPR News, Washington.
2: An ICE officer charged with shooting an immigrant and then lying about it is in custody. NPR's Vanessa Romo reports.
1: ICE officer Christian Castro, who's now on suspension, is being held at the Hennepin County Jail as of Wednesday afternoon. His lawyer, Rolando Cantu, says Castro looks forward to clearing his name.
26: We just wanted to stress, you know, we're anxious, we're ready to fight this case in court, so we're looking forward to it.
1: Castro is accused of shooting at Julio Sosa Celis through the door of his home in January during Operation Metro Surge. When Castro filed a report about the incident, he falsely claimed Sosa Celis attacked him with a broom. Body cam video later showed that was a lie. Castro was held in a Texas jail for 3 months as Minnesota officials made unsuccessful attempts to extradite him.
2: NPR's Vanessa Romo. This is NPR.
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8: You're listening to Texas Public Radio News. I'm Norma Martinez. San Antonio City Council votes today on the $4.4 billion fiscal year 2027 budget today and on a final property tax rate. The city is looking to plug a $158 million deficit. Proposals to address the deficit include spending cuts and raising the city's property tax rate for the first time in more than 30 years. The number of homicides in unincorporated areas of Bexar County has exceeded those reported in all of 2025. TPR's Brian Kirkpatrick reports on the data Sheriff Javier Salazar shared with county commissioners this week.
9: The sheriff shared the latest county homicide statistics with Bexar County commissioners during their courthouse meeting this week. There were 15 homicides in 2025, but Salazar says that number has already been surpassed this year with three more months left in 2026.
10: 18 homicides that we've dealt with on the law enforcement side of the house, half of those being domestic violence related, and half of those being during murder-suicides.
9: Salazar brought up the homicide numbers as the county launches yet another study on reducing deputy overtime at the crowded county jail, now at its highest population ever. He suggested such a study should consider not only county detention issues, but also county law enforcement issues, too. I'm Brian Kirkpatrick in San Antonio.
8: Liver cancer rates in South Texas are nearly twice the national rate. Latinos experience some of the nation's highest rates of the disease. Dr. Sukeshi Patel Arora is a gastrointestinal medical oncologist at the Mace Cancer Center at UT Health San Antonio. She tells TPR that liver cancer may not produce symptoms until it's at an advanced state, and people with significant risks like diabetes and obesity should talk with their doctors.
11: Liver cancer is the most treatable when it's smaller, and so you're really trying to find those small tumors and treat them to cure.
8: UT Health San Antonio will host a liver cancer symposium in October to present some of the breakthroughs and collaborations in researching the disease. See more details and hear a longer conversation about liver cancer risks at tpr.org. Search for The Source. San Antonio's Guadalupe Dance Company celebrates its 35th anniversary with special performances this week. The dance company welcomes Mariachi Azteca de America for a celebration of culture, storytelling, and tradition. Belinda Menchaca of the Guadalupe Cultural Arts Center says the program Celebrando Tradiciones, Corazón y Raíz celebrates the traditions that keep the heart and roots of the city's culture alive.
12: That's why it's so important to us to be continuing to tell our stories and to keep our culture alive through the traditions of music and dance, but also telling our stories to younger generations.
8: Performances are tonight and tomorrow at 7:30 at the Jolong Theater in San Antonio's Carver Cultural Center. More details are at tpr.org. It's 77 in San Antonio. It's 78 in New Braunfels. 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I'm Norma Martinez. It's 6:07.
13: It's Morning Edition from NPR News. I'm A. Martinez in Los Angeles, California.
14: And I'm Michelle Martin in Washington, D.C. Good morning. Interest rates are higher this morning after the Federal Reserve raised them for the first time in 3 years.
13: The vote on Wednesday was unanimous, and now the Fed's benchmark short-term interest rate is a quarter of a percentage point higher, which is exactly the opposite of what President Trump wanted when he chose a new Fed chair.
14: NPR's Elena Seljuk is here to walk us through the latest. Good morning.
15: Hello, hello.
14: Okay, so we know what happened. Let's talk about why and what it means that the Fed has raised the interest rate.
15: Well, it means the Federal Reserve is making the move to cool down inflation. I'll tell you my corny metaphor for this. You know how in a fire there's like a red box that says in case of emergency, break glass?
14: Yep.
15: Well, if you think of inflation as a fire, the rate hike is like the Fed saying emergency and breaking that glass to grab the extinguisher. But the Fed is also hoping they don't have to like blast away for a long time, which is to say the Fed's rate setting committee signaled one more rate hike this year, and that's it.
14: Not quite a dad joke, but we'll take it. No.
15: Doing my best.
14: Let's get to the political drama here. Trump pressured the previous Fed chair, Jerome Powell, to lower interest rates. He even threatened to fire Powell over this. Not clear that he could, but he threatened it. So Powell's term as chair ended. Trump picked a replacement, Kevin Warsh, and now, pretty soon after Warsh took over, the Fed raised rates. So where does this leave the Fed chair now?
15: Yeah, last night, Trump again on social media pressed the Fed for lower rates. This dynamic came up a lot in Warsh's press conference yesterday. Like Powell, Warsh refused to engage. He kept saying the Fed is independent, the Fed should stay in its lane, and he has nothing to say about the president.
14: Say more about the argument for raising rates.
15: So fundamentally, the Fed has a certain credibility maintained, and the data is the data, which is what Warsh essentially said. The inflation trends are simply not improving.
16: The plain fact is that inflation is too high and has been for too long.
15: Inflation has been above the Fed's goal for 5 years. And Warsh made the case that this is a strong economy to absorb this rate hike. People are employed, they're still shopping. Actually, just yesterday, we got the latest data on retail sales that showed people spending more across the board, including on fun things like hobby supplies and sporting goods. The Fed has to walk a narrow line, putting the brakes on the economy without tipping it into a recession. And That's part of why this rate hike is not huge, only 0.25%.
14: And also you were reminding us that actually it wasn't just Warsh, it was all 12 members of the Fed Rate Setting Committee voting unanimously. Okay, so for people who aren't economists, how does a rate hike by the Fed work to fix inflation?
15: Raising interest rates makes it more expensive to borrow money, which theoretically means people and businesses will think long and hard before getting a mortgage or a business loan, buying a car, shopping on credit. And that kind of cool down forces prices to stay in check.
14: But only theoretically, though?
15: Well, one big factor right now is the fact that the big driver of current inflation is the war in Iran. It has pushed up the cost of gasoline and the price of diesels at historic highs. And that's definitely not something an interest rate hike can fix. The Fed also has no say on tariff policy, which is another driver. And we have the fact that wages have not been keeping pace with inflation. For 5 months now, people's paychecks have been losing their buying power. Warsh hopes the stable prices will help families keep their heads above water. Either way, any positive effects of this are unlikely to be very quick.
14: That is NPR's Alina Seliger. Alina, thank you.
15: Thank you.
13: Let's take a closer look now at the Federal Reserve's decision to raise interest rates with economist Claudia Sahm. She's a former section chief for the Federal Reserve and currently chief economist at New Century Advisors. So, Claudia, last time the Fed changed its interest rate was in December when it lowered them. So why is now the time to raise them?
0: So the Fed is concerned that inflation is not moving down to 2%. Fed Chair Kevin Warsh, the question he put to the committee is, are you confident that inflation is coming down? And when they met this time, the unanimous answer was, we're not confident without doing a little more, without raising interest rates.
13: And how confident are you that inflation will go down by doing this?
0: So I think the Fed took the step in the right direction. They're really trying to contain the inflation, not fight the higher energy prices, just make sure they don't seep into everything else. So I think that's appropriate, but I'm not going to be confident about inflation coming down until I see a real breakthrough in the Middle East and I see a real breakthrough in terms of tariff wars and things like that. So there's a lot that's got to happen to get inflation down, but the Fed is doing its part to keep a bad situation from getting worse.
13: President Trump wants the Fed to slash interest rates to 1% or less. So, Claudia, I'm wondering, what would happen if that happened?
0: At this point, if the Fed were to dramatically cut interest rates, I think the risk would be high that we'd end up with even more inflation. Now, there are economies, there are points in time where a 1% inflation rate would be the right thing for the U.S. economy, but that is not the world we are living in right now. So I completely agree with the Fed instead raising rates just a little bit, not a lot, as opposed to a big cut. I just don't think that's the place we're at right now.
13: Now, you mentioned some of the outside factors that would make you feel more confident about things. But when it comes to employment, employment has remained fairly strong. Fed Chair Kevin Warsh acknowledged that, quote, saying that doesn't mean that individuals aren't searching for a job. But I'm wondering, how did the employment picture, you think, factor into this rate hike?
0: Well, the Fed has two jobs. They need to keep prices stable, so inflation low, but they also have a responsibility to the labor market, so maximum employment. And we're in a moment right now where we can look at the labor market broadly and say it's in a pretty good place. We can't say that if we look at inflation, right? Inflation is too high. So it's appropriate for the Fed to be focused in their decision on fighting inflation, but they always have to keep an eye on the labor market. And frankly, there is a risk. Anytime the Fed is raising interest rates, there's a risk that that's going to create costs back on American workers, whether it's how many jobs are out there or how big paychecks get. So, like, they really do have to be careful. And they are being careful, right? They understand the seriousness of this. So I wouldn't say the higher rates have to have negative effects on the labor market, but we need to keep an eye on it. It is a risk.
13: What about things as buying homes or buying cars, things that might require a loan?
0: Right. So I think we need to understand these higher interest rates, this is costly medicine. Like, the Fed is fighting a real problem. Inflation is too high. Americans agree this is a problem. Affordability, this is an issue. The path to a solution, these higher interest rates, this is pushing more cost in the economy. The Americans who are out there who are on the fence about buying a home and now the mortgage rate goes up and they can't buy their home because they have too much in interest costs, they're the ones whose sacrifice is going to help get inflation down. right? Like it is a costly process to get inflation down, and it's the people who are most affected by those interest rates. Do I buy the home? Do I buy the car? Do I not? Like they're the ones on the margin who are going to help kind of quote unquote cool things off. But that cooling off, that's a pain, right? Yeah. I mean, if you have to put off buying.
13: And I can't help but think about, you know, farther ripple effects. And so, like, say there's a family that wants to scale down their home and maybe move to something else. Yeah, and that would open up that home for, say, a family that has saved money and can afford to buy. Now no one can move. It seems like everyone is just stuck now with these interest rates going up.
0: I mean, the housing market has been a real issue, frankly, since the pandemic. There's just been lots of disruptions. And we've had, you know, we're talking about a mortgage rates increasing from this latest Fed action a little bit, but we've seen really big mortgage rate increases, say, from the depths of the pandemic, which was a time interest rates were low because it was a bad, bad economy, right? So we don't want to go back there, but it does mean this whole ability of people to move around, downsize, upsize homes. It's just housing markets have been really, it's been tough for buyers, for sellers, and frankly, that is not getting better now that we have the interest rates, but we're on a path. Get things stabilized. We can get to a better place. It's just there's probably more pain out there before we get to that stable prices, maximum employment place.
13: Claudia Somm is a former section chief for the Federal Reserve, now works as a chief economist at New Century Advisors. She also publishes a Substack called Stay at Home Macro. Claudia, thanks a lot.
0: Thank you.
14: President Trump's third Surgeon General pick, Dr. Nicole Saffer, seems positioned for a successful nomination after a Senate Health Committee hearing yesterday. NPR's Rachel Carson reports lawmakers were mostly friendly, but did push her on vaccines and vaping.
17: Saffer, a radiologist and former Fox News contributor, pitched herself as a practicing doctor and a strong communicator. At the beginning of the hearing, physician and committee chair Bill Cassidy, a Republican from Louisiana, asked Saffer about the debunked link between vaccines and autism.
18: Certainly, I have not seen any evidence presented to me that is repeatable.
19: There's a little bit of a wiggle room there, and I'm so sensitive to this because I've had wiggle room from people sitting there who later use that wiggle room to do things which are quite contrary.
17: Saffer clarified her position on the MMR vaccine.
18: I believe the MMR vaccine is our greatest tool for combating measles.
19: That's great. That's great music. And does it cause autism?
18: I do not believe childhood vaccines cause autism.
17: That's a departure from the position of Health Secretary Robert F. Kennedy Jr., who would be Saffer's boss if she's confirmed, and from the position of President Trump. Vaping was another key topic at the hearing. Republican Senator Susan Collins asked Saffer to weigh in on the FDA's recent decision to allow the sale of fruit-flavored vapes.
18: As a physician, I don't want anyone smoking anything. The lungs are very sensitive and they don't regenerate. I do believe that if a flavor can entice an adult to quit smoking cigarettes, then maybe it's something to be considered.
17: Two other Trump picks for top health positions were questioned at the hearing. That included Chris Klomp, a former health tech executive, up for deputy health secretary. If confirmed, Klomp would be second in command to Kennedy. Cassidy asked Klomp about recent measles-associated deaths in Pennsylvania and the Centers for Disease Control and Prevention's refusal to publish the deaths on their measles website page. Klomp agreed on the need for transparency in government health agencies like the CDC and on the need for what he called proper policy discussion.
20: In this case, promoting vaccination for measles so that we achieve or maintain our elimination status.
17: The next step is for the committee to vote on whether to recommend the nominees to the full Senate. Rachel Carlson, NPR News.

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1: Nearly 200 women have died from ectopic pregnancies since 2020. That's when an embryo implants outside the uterus where it can't develop. If left untreated, the embryo can rupture, causing deadly bleeding. A new investigation from ProPublica explores how state abortion bans could be contributing to the recent spike in deaths. What they found next time on 1A. Coming up at 9 here on Texas Public Radio.
2: 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And kick off bat walk season with Medina River Natural Area on Friday evening. 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
4: 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I'm Norma Martinez. Still to come, there are tensions over a state dinner guest list when China comes to visit the U.S. You're going to hear more on those tensions coming up in about 15 minutes on TPR. 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
6: 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I'm Michelle Martin.
7: I'm Martinez.
8: And I'm Layla Faudig. That's the hit song from 2007 that introduced the world to singer and songwriter Sarah Bareilles. She's since written the Broadway musical Waitress, released multiple albums, and starred in the sitcom Girls 5 Eva. Her latest work is a bit of a departure, though. It's a collection of songs and a documentary about how we cope with loss.

0: putting this out in the world, it also invites people to come with their own grief to you. And I wonder if that ever is a burden.
1: I feel so much comfort when people share.
0: Yeah.
1: And I really have to say that releasing this project has felt different than anything I've ever done in my whole career.
0: Really?
1: Yeah, just the resonance is different. It's just, it's hitting something that I didn't entirely anticipate and am really humbled and so overwhelmed by in a beautiful way. That is just like, oh, there is really something that is touching some kind of truth that I can really feel in the response and the reaction to the music. So that makes me really happy.
0: Sarah Bareilles, her new album is Good Grief. Thank you so much for speaking with us.
1: Thank you.
0: This is NPR News.
2: A mother in Maryland hesitated to take her sick son to the emergency room. The reason? Her son is a citizen, but she is not. She was worried about getting detained by ICE. The American Academy of Pediatrics found that there are a lot of families like hers avoiding care because of their immigration status. I'm Juana Summers. That story on All Things Considered from NPR News.
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7: Live from NPR News in Washington, I'm Dave Mattingly. The head of the Federal Reserve says inflation in the U.S. economy is too high and has been for too long. With those words, Fed Chair Kevin Warsh announced the central bank is raising interest rates by a quarter point. It marks the Fed's first rate increase in more than 3 years and the first under Warsh's leadership. Rates on credit cards and auto loans will be going up as the cost of borrowing becomes more expensive. The House has voted to hold billionaire Leon Black in contempt of Congress. As NPR's Bill Chappell reports, the vote comes nearly 2 weeks after Black defied subpoenas in a congressional probe of Jeffrey Epstein.
8: House lawmakers voted unanimously to hold Black in contempt of Congress. Black is refusing to comply with two subpoenas from the House Oversight Committee as part of its look at Epstein, a convicted sex offender and disgraced financier. Black acknowledges paying Epstein at least $158 million, but he says it was for legitimate reasons, like estate planning. The oversight panel wants Black to speak under oath and to share any non-disclosure agreements that he allegedly signed with survivors of Epstein's abuse. Black says the panel has overstepped its powers and he's suing the committee. The contempt resolution now goes to the Justice Department. Bill Chappell, NPR News.
7: The vote came shortly before the House adjourned until after the November midterm elections. This is NPR News.
3: You're listening to Texas Public Radio News. I'm Norma Martinez. One of San Antonio's longest-running fiesta traditions is being put on hold next year. The San Antonio Conservation Society says the 78-year-old Night in Old San Antonio, or NIOSA, has faced four straight years of financial losses. The San Antonio Report's Diego Medel has more.
9: NIOSA's attendance has fallen 48% since the pandemic, while the costs of putting on the four-night festival have continued to rise. Conservation Society President Betty Boucher says there's no timeline for the event's return, but that could change if the organization's financial situation improves.
10: If conditions change, and hopefully they will change, and someday we will have NIOSA or something like it again.
9: Boucher says outside sponsorship covering the $600,000 startup cost for NIOSA could make a future return possible. I'm Diego Medel in San Antonio.
3: Alamo College's district trustees approved a property tax rate increase earlier this week for the first time in more than a decade. The unanimous vote raises the rate by about 8.8%. The district faces a $27 million budget shortfall while balancing rapid enrollment and lower than expected state revenue. According to the San Antonio Report, the increase will cost the owner of a median-priced home about $37 more a year. Homelessness in San Antonio has increased by 38% over the last 5 years. Katie Wilson is CEO of Close to Home, an organization that tracks those numbers and drives a homelessness response team. She tells TPR that stagnant wages and rising rents and living expenses are stressing families and older adults with fixed incomes.
11: There's an increasing number of people who are facing eviction, facing a housing crisis, and falling into homelessness faster than our homeless response system can respond.
3: Hear a longer conversation about how San Antonio responds to its houseless residents at tpr.org. SpaceX says it could launch its massive Starship rocket again next Tuesday from its South Texas site. The flight expects to send its massive Starship rocket into orbit for the first time. Pending regulatory approval, the launch window opens September 22nd at 7:15 a.m. You're listening to Real, Reliable, Texas Public Radio. I'm Norma Martinez.
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13: 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I'm Leila Faldin.
14: I'm Michelle Martin.
15: And I'm A. Martinez. Chinese leader Xi Jinping will be in Washington, D.C. in 1 week. It's the first major visit from Xi since 2015. NPR White House correspondent Emily Fang has been reporting on the planning behind it. So, Emily, what's on the itinerary?
16: This visit is going to be on September 24th. Trump says this is going to be a state visit, meaning China's Xi Jinping will get a formal state banquet and an honor guard welcome. And Trump has made it clear he wants pomp for the summit. He's built a helipad on White House grounds that he says he wants to use to welcome Xi, and he's repeatedly praised the authoritarian leader this month. William Klein, who was acting deputy chief of mission at the U.S. Embassy in Beijing until 2021, told me planning for a state visit of this magnitude normally takes a long time.
17: From the arrival of the guest to the movement of the guests down to, you know, who sits where. And normally this process begins months before the actual meeting.
16: But planning for this trip, I found, has been sometimes deliberately last minute.
15: For a trip like this, how can that be?
16: So to answer that question, I spoke to 10 current and former U.S. officials and three other people involved in visit planning. None of them were authorized to speak publicly, but they spoke to competing agendas inside the Trump administration and also deep distrust between the U.S. and China that has complicated preparations. Two of those former U.S. officials familiar with planning said, as of last week, China wanted more than half of the about 100 seats, which Trump says are open at this state dinner, but the White House has pushed back, and the White House has also not confirmed what meetings Chinese industry executives who will accompany Chinese leader Xi Jinping to D.C., what kind of meetings they will get. And so that has meant, as of late last week, Beijing is struggling to finalize which executives it'll bring. Now, a senior U.S. official who requested anonymity because they were not authorized to speak publicly said they were unaware of any business executives coming as part of the Chinese delegation. By contrast, China has

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1: Today at noon on The Source, Eugene Robinson is one of the nation's most respected voices on politics, race, and democracy. Raised during the height of the civil rights movement, he witnessed a struggle for racial justice firsthand. Robinson brings historic context, clarity, and personal insight to the most important issues facing the country. His latest book, Freedom Lost, Freedom Won. 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
4: Good morning. 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I'm Norma Martinez. There is a growing outbreak of measles in Pennsylvania, where four measles deaths have already been reported. You'll hear more coming up at 6:51 on TPR. Construction still ongoing on the far northeast side, causing slowdowns of maybe about a half hour on I-35 South, where two lanes are blocked between Schertz Parkway and O'Connor. San Antonio at 78 degrees, Lavernia and Jordan. You're both at 75 this morning. 20% chance to see some afternoon and evening showers here in San Antonio, high 98. It's 6:44 at TPR.
5: Good morning. I'm E. Martinez. The contest rules are simple. Pitch your best idea for a Twilight Zone episode. Write only the opening and closing narration. The middle is left to the reader's imagination. Your next stop could be the Rod Serling Memorial Foundation website. That's where a real Rod Serling impersonator will read out the top submissions. Although, I have to be in the Twilight Zone to actually believe anyone is better than me. It's Morning Edition.
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4: 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I'm Norma Martinez. Books can help children see worlds beyond their own. Mirror books reflect the people, families, and experiences they already recognize and know. In this story from TPR's Solutions Journalism Family Literacy Project, Yvette Benavides talks with author Sandra Cisneros about the books that shaped her own childhood.
7: For a child, a book can be more than a story. It can be a mirror. And in family literacy, those reflections can be especially important because when children see their own lives in books, reading isn't just something they're learning to do, it's something that connects to who they are. As a child, author Sandra Cisneros saw something in the book, The Little House, by Virginia Lee Burton.
8: I think this book gave us comfort. It was comforting to know that, you know, that you could have one house that you could go back to and you'll never be sold. It'll be there and it'll make you feel like you're safe.
7: Cisneros saw a house in a book that gave her a glimpse of something different, a home she could imagine, even if it wasn't the home she knew. But Cisneros' own childhood also shows that access to books isn't always simple. Her parents worked long hours, her family was large, the house was crowded, and there wasn't always money to buy books. The books she did get from the library had to be returned.
8: Now, whenever it was due, we would go back and take it out again because we liked it so much. We didn't know that you could buy a book because we'd never seen a bookstore in our neighborhood.
7: And still, reading found its way into that crowded house.
8: My mom was like not like the other moms in the neighborhood. She made sure we had library cards. She made sure that we went to the museums. And she gave us the most wonderful, even though at the time it didn't seem so great, childhood by loving art and books.
7: Tracy T. Flores is an associate professor of language and literacy at the University of Texas at Austin. She says those kinds of everyday experiences, a parent reading, a sibling sharing a story, a child talking about a book, a mirror book, are part of family literacy.
9: So it's a book when the reader picks it up, they can see themselves reflected, like very much like when you look into a mirror, you see your reflection back to you.
7: A child might recognize a character's family. A parent might see their own childhood in a story.
9: Seeing yourselves reflected in stories, your communities, your families, your languages can really support you in your literacy development and also what you produce as a writer. Because then you know that you start to feel like, hey, I can do this too. I have stories to tell. I have things to say.
7: That's important because representation isn't only about seeing someone who looks like you. It's also about seeing your experiences treated as worthy of a story. For Cisneros, that began with the simple image of a house in a book, but also with parents who supported language and reading.
8: And, you know, when you're that little, you need a mom to plant seeds in you and to water those seeds. And she did that for us. And we didn't have any money, but we had remarkable parents.
7: Years later, as a writer, Cisneros would create books that became mirrors for other people. And she says she came to understand that in an unexpected way through other writers and readers who told her they saw themselves in her work. Not because every reader had the same life she did, but because somewhere in those pages, they recognized something of themselves. I'm Yvette Benavides in San Antonio.
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10: Good morning. You're listening to Morning Edition on Texas Public Radio. I'm Norma Martinez. Still to come, how farmers in Montana are adapting to the tariffs on the trade war with Canada and the U.S. That story's coming up in less than 5 minutes here on TPR. Crews still working on construction that has two lanes blocked on I-35 south between Schertz Parkway and O'Connor on the city's far northeast side. It's 77 in Pearsall, San Antonio, 78 degrees. It's a 20% chance for afternoon and evening showers here in the San Antonio region. A high around 98, but feeling like 107. Temperatures should be at 97 tomorrow and for the weekend as well. It's 6:51 at Texas Public Radio.
12: 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I'm Michelle Martin.
5: Enemy Martinez. Two more people have died in Pennsylvania's measles outbreak. There have been four measles-related deaths there. Here's Sydney Roach from member station WPSU in State College.
13: The State Department of Health says both people who died were not vaccinated against measles. The deaths include a 40-year-old woman with an active infection and an 18-year-old who had a rare neurological complication from measles. So far this year, there are 731 measles cases reported throughout Pennsylvania, making it one of the biggest outbreaks in the U.S., and the numbers are still going up. Dr. Deborah Bogan is Pennsylvania's health secretary. Speaking at a press conference on Friday, she said they're continuing to host vaccine clinics in churches, community centers, and homes.
14: The Department of Health and its many partners are acting with urgency, and we are acting with care.
13: Dr. Stanley Martin is the director of infectious diseases at Geisinger. It's a health system with hospitals and clinics throughout Pennsylvania. Martin says many vulnerable people used to be protected by herd immunity.
15: And now we see, with the vaccination rates dropping, chinks in the armor are occurring, and people who are susceptible are, of course, suffering the consequences.
13: Martin says Geisinger is working with the state health department to provide vaccine clinics. Still, he says vaccine misinformation is a major hurdle. This week, Governor Josh Shapiro said vaccine skepticism and misinformation coming from the Trump administration is making the situation worse. In late August, the state announced its first two measles-associated deaths. At the time, Health Secretary Robert F. Kennedy Jr. questioned whether the deaths actually happened. And the Centers for Disease Control and Prevention doesn't list any deaths for 2026 on its website. The agency told NPR it's in touch with state officials about the deaths and has offered to provide on-the-ground help with the outbreak. Speaking last night on CNN's The Source, Shapiro called on the CDC to update their public dashboard before Pennsylvania accepts federal help.
16: I'm not going to accept that until RFK does what is right and stops reaching down into his administration and directing the CDC staff not to acknowledge the pain and suffering of these four families in Pennsylvania.
13: Shapiro says county coroners independently confirmed each of the four measles-associated deaths. Two were infants in Lancaster County. For NPR News, I'm Sydney Roach in State College, Pennsylvania.
12: Now to Montana, where farmers are trying to adapt to all the things making fuel, equipment, and fertilizer more expensive. NPR's Kurt Sigler reports.
17: Montana's Golden Triangle is one of the most productive wheat-growing regions in the U.S. Drive north toward the Canadian border, and this is namesake Big Sky Country, two-lane highways bisecting rolling golden fields, big puffy clouds stretching for miles on the horizon.
18: It's just one of those things that happens in rural Montana. We support our own, and you may not...
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19: Protein spring wheat in Montana, 21 lower.
17: You may feel like you're way out here, but just one blip in geopolitics, Vladimir Putin hinting at a peace deal, Canada levying retaliatory tariffs, and local grain markets are in a tailspin. The only thing predictable for farmer Lee Dahlman these days is the wind.
20: You ever not have the wind blow like this?
21: No. Yesterday it was only 65 miles an hour.
17: Dahlman grows wheat and barley on a fourth-generation family farm near the tiny town of Dutton.
21: Things are more volatile. The uncertainty is probably what bothers me.
17: For American farmers, this last year has been a pylon of uncertainty. War in the Middle East and record diesel and fertilizer prices, tariffs threatening long-standing trade relationships, high interest rates. Until the other day, farmers around here could buy parts from Canada on the cheap due to the favorable exchange rate. But that's all changed. Still, Dahlman isn't too worried yet.
21: Does tariffs affect me? No. Does it bother me? No. Some things may be made in Canada. Yeah, but as long as you're smart and wise about it, you know, we don't have to buy out of Canada.
17: He's hoping this latest tariff fight between the U.S. and its longtime neighbor and ally will end in a stable deal.
21: I think I've got this administration figured out. A lot of it, you know, comes out pretty harsh, pretty quick, pretty fast. But it usually softens as time goes.
17: Montana voted overwhelmingly for President Trump three times. That makes the politics of tariffs complicated here.
22: Canada is Montana's single largest trading partner by many times over.
17: Accounting for about $1 billion in cross-border sales, says Brigitte Miranda Freer at the Montana World Trade Center. It's a university think tank promoting free trade. She says that's big for a state with barely a million people.
22: Canadian companies also purchase Montana cattle. And then they send them up to Canada where they're fed out. And by the way, when they're up there, a lot of times they're eating Montana barley.
17: One way Lee Dahlman is coping through uncertainty is controlling what he can on his farm. He's padding packages of probiotics stacked high on this pallet.
21: We just got this delivered today.
17: He'll add these to the soils when he plants so he doesn't have to use as much fertilizer. Dahlman also just bought a huge tool called an augmenter that's attached to the front of his sprayer. A computer detects the green weeds and pours pesticides selectively on them instead of dousing the whole field.
21: And yes, that comes out of Canada. Was that a little higher this year? Yes.
17: Long term, farmers could save tens of thousands of dollars. It's just one of the coping strategies touted by the Montana Department of Agriculture. Director Jillian Street is also pushing farmers to do what she and her husband did on their farm, plant more lentils and chickpeas. These naturally return nitrates to the soil, again cutting fertilizer costs.
0: If we don't want to be subject to tariffs and to these large-scale things, we have to diversify from just monocropping, and we have to start looking at what is it that we need here in our regional food systems.
17: Street, who serves under a pro-Trump Republican governor, says all the headwinds are leading to a reckoning in the heartland. Adapt or you won't survive. Now, the stakes are high. In Montana alone, in the last 2 years, Street says some 500 family farms have gone out of business. Kirk Sigler, NPR News, Helena.

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2: Today at noon on The Source, Eugene Robinson is one of the nation's most respected voices on politics, race, and democracy. Raised during the height of the civil rights movement, he witnessed a struggle for racial justice firsthand. Robinson brings historic context, clarity, and personal insight to the most important issues facing the country. His latest book, Freedom Lost, Freedom Won. 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
5: Good morning. Temperatures for now will be below the century mark, but the heat indexes will not be. Today in San Antonio, it'll be 98, but feel like 107. Same for tomorrow. You're looking at temperatures around 97, 98 degrees through the weekend. Rain chances only at 20% for today and tonight. Those slight rain chances return to the forecast again on Monday. Right now, it's 78 in San Antonio. Eagle Pass, 78 degrees. Castroville, you're at 75. In traffic, a crash off to the shoulder on 410 West at McCullough. Another on Wiedner northbound at the Wurzbach Parkway intersection. It's 744 at TPR.
6: Good morning, I'm Michelle Martin. The psychedelic artist Peter Max died this week. His advertising posters for local shops in New York with his signature explosions of colors, flowers, stars, clouds, and rainbows got so much attention he eventually sold millions. He would go on to sign lucrative licensing deals, putting his art on just about anything from mugs to bedsheets, even a clock for GE. Max described his work as relentlessly upbeat. He said, quote, I see everything through rainbow eyes. Peter Max was 88. It's Morning Edition.
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5: You're listening to Morning Edition on Texas Public Radio. I'm Norma Martinez. More than two-thirds of counties across West Texas are maternal deserts. KACU's Allison McCall reports on the struggles encountered by pregnant women in Taylor County.
8: Taylor County has a hospital with labor and delivery services, and it has practicing obstetric providers. Still, pregnant women here are struggling to find care. 22-year-old Courtney Newell is a military wife and a second-time mom. When she found out she was pregnant with her youngest child, she expected that finding prenatal care in Abilene would be easy. Newell delivered her first child in Idaho and had no problem finding an OB.
9: I literally had no issue at all. When I found out I was pregnant, I just looked up OBGYNs in my area and I called the hospital that I wanted to deliver at.
8: But in Abilene, Newell spent almost 8 hours on the phone trying to find a provider who was taking new patients.
9: I was definitely really stressed. I was literally crying on my kitchen floor.
8: Holly Joyner is the executive director at Pregnancy Resources of Abilene. And she sees moms every day who are struggling to find prenatal care.
10: And so we will have up to 120 positive pregnancy tests a month. And out of those pregnancy tests, about 50 to 80% cannot get in to see a doctor for at least 3 months, sometimes 6 months. Some of those moms are not going to get any care in Abilene. And so we are sending some of our moms to Sweetwater, San Angelo and as far as Fort Worth to get prenatal care.
8: That trend reflects the need created by a shrinking number of doctors providing maternal care. Dr. Whitney Mascaro has watched the steady decline of fellow OBs in Abilene over her two decades in practice here.
0: I think when I first came here about 20 years ago, there were, in general, between 12 to 14 providers providing obstetric care in Abilene. Currently, there are seven of us.
8: This shortage and struggle to recruit isn't unique to Abilene. John Henderson is the CEO of the Texas Organization of Rural and Community Hospitals. He says communities across Texas are facing many of the same challenges.
11: It's hard to attract clinicians to rural communities. Historically, maternity care is not a profitable, it's essential, but it's not profitable. So some of these rural hospitals that are vulnerable and under pressure have stopped providing the service due to the financial strain that it can put on operations.
8: Henderson says those workforce shortages and financial pressures have forced some Texas hospitals to close labor and delivery units altogether. Dr. Robert Wiley is the chief medical officer at Hendrick Health, a health system that serves patients from Abilene and 18 surrounding counties, many of which have no women's health care at all.
12: We serve a region of 400,000 plus people, and that's 18 different counties. And all those counties, they do not have women's health. It's basically a maternal desert, so it's hard to get care. Presently, we have six, give or take, a few OB doctors who deliver babies. We could use anywhere from 2 to 3 times that number.
8: Wiley says the hospital is actively recruiting obstetric providers and developing a certified nurse midwife program to help meet growing demand across the region. I'm Allison McCall in Abilene.
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5: Good morning. 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I'm Norma Martinez. Crews have finally cleared construction that had been blocking traffic and causing a slowdown on I-35 South near Schertz Parkway. Still working on a crash, though, on Wiedner northbound at Wurzbach Parkway and on 410 West at McCullough that appears off to be to the right shoulder. San Antonio at 78 degrees. Uvalde at a cooler 75. It'll be 98 in San Antonio, feeling more like 107. And there's a 20% chance for afternoon and evening hit or miss showers. It's 7:51. 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
16: From Marketplace in Washington, I'm Kimberly Adams. U.S. central bankers voted unanimously yesterday to increase borrowing costs by a quarter of a percentage point. It's the first rate hike in 3 years. Federal Reserve Chairman Kevin Warsh didn't say exactly how high interest rates will have to go, but he did make clear at his press conference that the Fed has work to do.
17: For more than 5 years, inflation has been running above target. So our predominant focus is on the price stability side of our mandate. The plain fact is that inflation is too high and has been for too long.
16: Among the fastest rising prices in our economy right now are airline fares. They are up 23% year over year in August, according to the latest Consumer Price Index. And jet fuel prices pushed higher by the war in Iran are just part of the story. Marketplace's Henry Epp reports.
18: After a short reprieve, the price of jet fuel has been rising since July. And a few weeks ago, Scott Kirby, the CEO of United Airlines, told CNBC he expects fuel prices to stay elevated into next year.
19: The good news is, I think that we're going to be able to pass all of that on in 2027.
18: As in, pass it on to customers, because they can. Demand for plane tickets has not slowed down, even with rising fares. It's especially strong for premium seats, first class or economy plus, says Meghna Maharishi, an airline reporter with the travel industry publication Skift.
20: Premium has been really resilient, so it doesn't really seem like higher airfares have really made an impact on that sort of spending.
18: Airlines are expanding their premium seating and taking seats out of the main cabin, says Henry Hardeveld, head of Atmosphere Research Group.
21: And if there are fewer regular coach seats available, it's a Hunger Games situation. You've got more people clamoring for those seats. It gives airlines less incentive to discount those seats any more than they feel is necessary.
18: Also pushing up prices of economy tickets, Hardeveld says, the demise of Spirit Airlines, which offered discount fares.
21: Absent Spirit, there's less price competition.
18: Which gives other airlines more power to raise fares. I'm Henry Epp for Marketplace.
16: Let's do the numbers. Dow, S&P, and NASDAQ futures are up quite a bit this morning in the 1.2% to 1.6% range, with the Dow future up 626 points. The 10-year Treasury yield is down at 4.96%. Also down is the price of Brent crude. It's down 3.3% at $102.45 a barrel.
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16: Among the provisions of the big Republican tax and spending law that President Trump signed a little more than a year ago are significant changes and cuts to Medicaid, which provides health care for eligible low-income people, including older adults and people with disabilities. As a result of those funding reductions, states have been slashing their Medicaid budgets by making cuts to services like home health care for those with disabilities and the elderly. These are services that were already stretched thin, and now even more folks may struggle or be unable to access the services. For many, that will mean being forced to live at a nursing home or other institution rather than receiving care at home. Jamie Frazier wrote about this for USA Today and joins me now for more. Jamie, good morning.
23: Good morning. Thanks for having me.
16: Your story focuses on one man, Nick Papadopoulos in Georgia. Can you tell us about his story?
23: Nick was born with cerebral palsy and for most of his life lived independently. You know, he used crutches or canes to get around. And when his mobility started to decrease, he signed up for a special Medicaid program for people with disabilities to help him get dressed in the morning or get undressed in the evening. Then later in life, he had a medical crisis and as a result lost his job and his home. And then ended up in a nursing home for 10 years.
16: And you write that cases like this could become more common. Why is that?
23: The cuts to Medicaid under the One Big Beautiful Bill were expansive, largest ever made in the program's history. And so as states figure out how to provide these required services with less money, voluntary programs like home-based services become easy targets for cuts. They've also been struggling to expand these programs through things like provider pay rate increases because there's a huge workforce shortage in this sector.
16: Advocates say that these government concessions are eroding civil rights under the Americans with Disabilities Act. Can you get into what they're arguing there?
23: The Americans with Disabilities Act made a promise that people with disabilities are part of society, should be part of any kind of public life. And the later Olmstead decision by the United States Supreme Court in 1999 affirmed that right, saying in particular that a state can't choose to put a person with a disability into an institution just because it's convenient. People have a right to live in their homes and in their community whenever possible. And so that set up this tension between people's rights and available services, which is exactly what happened with Nick. He entered a nursing home in 2016, not because he wanted to, not because he had to have that level of care, but because there were not any home-based services available for him, and there were thousands of other people on a state wait list for those services. And so we see that these funding cuts are only exacerbating that gap between the promise of the American with Disabilities Act and the practical way we've funded most of those services, which is Medicaid.
16: Jamie Frazier is an investigations and data journalist for USA Today. Thank you so much.
23: You're welcome. Have a good day.
16: In Washington, I'm Kimberly Adams with the Marketplace Morning Report. 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
1: Nearly 200 women have died from ectopic pregnancies since 2020. That's when an embryo implants outside the uterus where it can't develop. If left untreated, the embryo can rupture, causing deadly bleeding. A new investigation from ProPublica explores how state abortion bans could be contributing to the recent spike in deaths. What they found next time on 1A. Coming up at 9 here on Texas Public Radio.
2: 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And kick off bat walk season with Medina River Natural Area on Friday evening. 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
5: Good morning. Crews might still be blocking the right lane of traffic on 410 West at McCullough. South of downtown, another crash is on the I-35, I-10 ramp off of Highway 90. It's off to the shoulder. That's just southwest of downtown. And reports of a vehicle fire blocking the entrance ramp to I-35 north from Riddiman. It's 77 in San Antonio. Laredo and McAllen, you're both at 80 degrees this morning. Del Rio at 77. 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
7: 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I'm Michelle Martin.
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9: And I'm Layla Faudin. I'm not gonna write you a love song. That's the hit song from 2007 that introduced the world to singer and songwriter Sarah Bareilles. She's since written the Broadway musical Waitress, released multiple albums, and starred in the sitcom Girls 5 Eva. Her latest work is a bit of a departure, though. It's a collection of songs and a documentary about how we cope with loss.

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1: 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Raised during the height of the civil rights movement, he witnessed a struggle for racial justice firsthand. Robinson brings historic context, clarity, and personal insight to the most important issues facing the country. His latest book, Freedom Lost, Freedom Won. Robinson will be speaking at Trinity University and joins us on The Source Thursday at noon.

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3: 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I'm Norma Martinez. There's an outbreak of measles in Pennsylvania where four people have already died of the disease. That's coming up at 8:51 on TPR. Crews working on a crash on 281 North at Grayson looks to be blocking the right lane. Stalled vehicle blocking the exit from 410 South to Highway 90 on the west side. San Antonio at 79 degrees. Comfort a cooler 72. And Floresville at 78 this morning. Slight chance to see a shower in San Antonio today and tonight. High 98. It's 8:44 at TPR.
4: Good morning. I'm E. Martinez. The contest rules are simple. Pitch your best idea for a Twilight Zone episode. Write only the opening and closing narration. The middle is left to the reader's imagination. Your next stop could be the Rod Serling Memorial Foundation website. That's where a real Rod Serling impersonator will read out the top submissions, although I have to be in the Twilight Zone to actually believe anyone is better than me. It's Morning Edition.
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3: 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I'm Norma Martinez. Books can help children see worlds beyond their own. Mirror books reflect the people, families, and experiences they already recognize and know. In this story from TPR's Solutions Journalism Family Literacy Project, Yvette Benavides talks with author Sandra Cisneros about the books that shaped her childhood.
6: For a child, a book can be more than a story. It can be a mirror. And in family literacy, those reflections can be especially important because when children see their own lives in books, reading isn't just something they're learning to do, it's something that connects to who they are. As a child, author Sandra Cisneros saw something in the book, The Little House, by Virginia Lee Burton.
7: I think this book gave us comfort. It was comforting to know that, you know, that you could have one house that you could go back to and you'll never be sold. It'll be there and it'll make you feel like you're safe.
6: Cisneros saw a house in a book that gave her a glimpse of something different, a home she could imagine, even if it wasn't the home she knew. But Cisneros' own childhood also shows that access to books isn't always simple. Her parents worked long hours, her family was large, the house was crowded, and there wasn't always money to buy books. The books she did get from the library had to be returned.
7: Now, whenever it was due, we would go back and take it out again because we liked it so much. We didn't know that you could buy a book because we'd never seen a bookstore in our neighborhood.
6: And still, reading found its way into that crowded house.
7: My mom was like not like the other moms in the neighborhood. She made sure we had library cards. She made sure that we went to the museums. And she gave us the most wonderful, even though at the time it didn't seem so great, childhood by loving art and books.
6: Tracy T. Flores is an associate professor of language and literacy at the University of Texas at Austin. She says those kinds of everyday experiences, a parent reading, a sibling sharing a story, a child talking about a book, a mirror book, are part of family literacy.
8: So it's a book when the reader picks it up, they can see themselves reflected, like very much like when you look into a mirror, you see your reflection back to you.
6: A child might recognize the character's family. A parent might see their own childhood in a story.
8: Seeing yourselves reflected in stories, your communities, your families, your languages can really support you in your literacy development and also what you produce as a writer. Because then you know that you start to feel like, hey, I can do this too. I have stories to tell. I have things to say.
6: That's important because representation isn't only about seeing someone who looks like you. It's also about seeing your experiences treated as worthy of a story. For Cisneros, that began with the simple image of a house in a book, but also with parents who supported language and reading.
7: And, you know, when you're that little, you need a mom to plant seeds in you and to water those seeds. And she did that for us. And we didn't have any money, but we had remarkable parents.
6: Years later, as a writer, Cisneros would create books that became mirrors for other people. And she says she came to understand that in an unexpected way through other writers and readers who told her they saw themselves in her work. Not because every reader had the same life she did, but because somewhere in those pages, they recognized something of themselves. I'm Yvette Benavides in San Antonio.
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3: Good morning. 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I'm Norma Martinez. Coming up on Morning Edition, Canada is Montana's largest trading partner. Hear how farmers in the state are adapting to the trade war between Canada and the U.S. That's coming up in less than 5 minutes here on TPR. Stalled vehicle you might still find in your way on 281 North near Grayson. It's 8:51, 79 degrees in San Antonio. This is TPR.
11: This is Morning Edition from NPR News. I'm Michelle Martin.
4: Enemy Martinez. Two more people have died in Pennsylvania's measles outbreak. There have been four measles-related deaths there. Here's Sydney Roach from member station WPSU in State College.
12: The State Department of Health says both people who died were not vaccinated against measles. The deaths include a 40-year-old woman with an active infection and an 18-year-old who had a rare neurological complication from measles. So far this year, there are 731 measles cases reported throughout Pennsylvania, making it one of the biggest outbreaks in the U.S., and the numbers are still going up. Dr. Deborah Bogan is Pennsylvania's health secretary. Speaking at a press conference on Friday, she said they're continuing to host vaccine clinics in churches, community centers, and homes.
13: The Department of Health and its many partners are acting with urgency, and we are acting with care.
12: Dr. Stanley Martin is the director of infectious diseases at Geisinger. It's a health system with hospitals and clinics throughout Pennsylvania. Martin says many vulnerable people used to be protected by herd immunity.
14: And now we see, with the vaccination rates dropping, chinks in the armor are occurring, and people who are susceptible are, of course, suffering the consequences.
12: Martin says Geisinger is working with the state health department to provide vaccine clinics. Still, he says vaccine misinformation is a major hurdle. This week, Governor Josh Shapiro said vaccine skepticism and misinformation coming from the Trump administration is making the situation worse. In late August, the state announced its first two measles-associated deaths. At the time, Health Secretary Robert F. Kennedy Jr. questioned whether the deaths actually happened. And the Centers for Disease Control and Prevention doesn't list any deaths for 2026 on its website. The agency told NPR it's in touch with state officials about the deaths and has offered to provide on-the-ground help with the outbreak. Speaking last night on CNN's The Source, Shapiro called on the CDC to update their public dashboard before Pennsylvania accepts federal help.
15: I'm not going to accept that until RFK does what is right and stops reaching down into his administration and directing the CDC staff not to acknowledge the pain and suffering of these four families in Pennsylvania.
12: Shapiro says county coroners independently confirmed each of the four measles-associated deaths. Two were infants in Lancaster County. For NPR News, I'm Sydney Roach in State College, Pennsylvania.
11: Now to Montana, where farmers are trying to adapt to all the things making fuel, equipment, and fertilizer more expensive. NPR's Kurt Sigler reports.
16: Montana's Golden Triangle is one of the most productive wheat-growing regions in the U.S. Drive north toward the Canadian border, and this is namesake Big Sky Country, two-lane highways bisecting rolling golden fields, big puffy clouds stretching for miles on the horizon.
17: It's just one of those things that happens in rural Montana. We support our own, and you may not...
16: Commercial radio runs the latest wheat prices during breaks.
18: Protein spring wheat in Montana, 21 lower.
16: You may feel like you're way out here, but just one blip in geopolitics, Vladimir Putin hinting at a peace deal, Canada levying retaliatory tariffs, and local grain markets are in a tailspin. The only thing predictable for farmer Lee Dahlman these days is the wind.
19: You ever not have the wind blow like this?
20: No. Yesterday it was only 65 mile an hour.
16: Dahlman grows wheat and barley on a fourth generation family farm near the tiny town of Dutton.
20: Things are more volatile. The uncertainty is probably what bothers me.
16: For American farmers, this last year has been a pylon of uncertainty. War in the Middle East and record diesel and fertilizer prices, tariffs threatening long-standing trade relationships, high interest rates. Until the other day, farmers around here could buy parts from Canada on the cheap due to the favorable exchange rate. But that's all changed. Still, Dahlman isn't too worried yet.
20: Does tariffs affect me? No. Does it bother me? No. Some things may be made in Canada. Yeah, but as long as you're smart and wise about it, you know, we don't have to buy out of Canada.
16: He's hoping this latest tariff fight between the U.S. and its longtime neighbor and ally will end in a stable deal.
20: I think I've got this administration figured out. A lot of it, you know, comes out pretty harsh, pretty quick, pretty fast. But it usually softens as time goes.
16: Montana voted overwhelmingly for President Trump three times. That makes the politics of tariffs complicated here.
21: Canada is Montana's single largest trading partner by many times over.
16: Accounting for about $1 billion in cross-border sales, says Brigitte Miranda Freer at the Montana World Trade Center. It's a university think tank promoting free trade. She says that's big for a state with barely a million people.
21: Canadian companies also purchase Montana cattle. And then they send them up to Canada where they're fed out. And by the way, when they're up there, a lot of times they're eating Montana barley.
16: One way Lee Dahlman is coping through uncertainty is controlling what he can on his farm. He's padding packages of probiotics stacked high on this pallet.
20: We just got this delivered today.
16: He'll add these to the soils when he plants so he doesn't have to use as much fertilizer. Dahlman also just bought a huge tool called an augmenter that's attached to the front of his sprayer. A computer detects the green weeds and pours pesticides selectively on them instead of dousing the whole field.
20: And yes, that comes out of Canada. Was that a little higher this year? Yes.
16: Long term, farmers could save tens of thousands of dollars. It's just one of the coping strategies touted by the Montana Department of Agriculture. Director Jillian Street is also pushing farmers to do what she and her husband did on their farm, plant more lentils and chickpeas. These naturally return nitrates to the soil, again cutting fertilizer costs.
22: If we don't want to be subject to tariffs and to
0: these large-scale things, we have to diversify from just monocropping, and we have to start looking at what is it that we need here in our regional food systems.
16: Street, who serves under a pro-Trump Republican governor, says all the headwinds are leading to a reckoning in the heartland. Adapt or you won't survive. Now, the stakes are high. In Montana alone in the last 2 years, Street says some 500 family farms have gone out of business. Kirk Sigler, NPR News, Helena.

0: 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I'm Michelle Martin.
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0: Jesus Jesse Treviño was born in 1946 in Mexico. His family moved to San Antonio's largely Mexican-American West Side when he was a small child. Treviño was a talented artist from a young age, and he attended art school in New York briefly, until he was drafted in 1966. In Vietnam, he suffered severe injuries that later led to the amputation of his dominant right arm. Treviño believed he could never paint again, but at the urging of a fellow vet, Treviño learned to use his left hand. He is perhaps best known for his Spirit of Healing, a 93-foot-tall mural on the wall of Santa Rosa Hospital. It depicts an angel with a broken wing shielding Treviño's son, who is cradling a dove. Treviño died at 76 years old last February in San Antonio. His art is displayed in museums and public spaces throughout the United States. For the Voces Oral History Center at UT Austin's Moody College of Communication, I'm Elizabeth Jimenez.
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3: Let's get back to ectopic pregnancies and a stark rise in pregnancy-related death and what it signals about the state of maternal health nationwide. 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Dr. Heather Huddleston, she's an obstetrician gynecologist, reproductive endocrinologist, and infertility specialist. And Carrie White, executive and scientific director at ReSound Research for Reproductive Health. We still want to hear from you, especially if you are or were pregnant in a state where abortion is restricted or you've experienced an ectopic pregnancy. We heard from Amber, who says, I'm from Oklahoma and live in Massachusetts. I suffered an ectopic pregnancy in 2013 and still remember the utter urgency of my doctors to get me treated. And by Massachusetts law, the life-saving methotrexate shot to end the unviable pregnancy was free. I shudder to think what might have happened if it occurred in my home state. An ectopic pregnancy is traumatic enough, and these cruel abortion laws only make the mental health of women in these tragic situations worse. We also heard from Doris, who says, many years ago, I had an ectopic pregnancy. I had been trying to get pregnant for several years. An ultrasound didn't reveal anything. Blood tests indicated a failing pregnancy. I ended up having emergency surgery to remove the fallopian tube where the pregnancy was. You can still add your voice to the conversation. Email us, 1A@WAMU.org. Now, since the start of President Trump's second term, the administration has slashed the CDC's funding and staffing dedicated to healthcare research, including reproductive and maternal health. Lee Warner is the former chief of the Women's Health and Fertility Branch in the CDC's Division of Reproductive Health. He worked at the agency for 29 years before retiring in 2025. We asked him how recent funding and staffing cuts are affecting the agency's work, specifically on reproductive outcomes.
4: Deaths from hemorrhage remain a leading cause of pregnancy-related death, with ectopic pregnancies playing a significant role. It's ironic that despite all the attention given to maternal mortality, two-thirds of the staff from CDC's Division of Reproductive Health, with subject matter expertise that could help address this problem, are on paid administrative leave and remain so since April of last year. These individuals should be allowed to return to their positions to fulfill our collective mission of protecting the health of mothers and infants in this country.
3: I mean, Carrie, just put this conversation in the context of the state of maternal health more broadly in the U.S. right now.
5: Yeah, I mean, we know that there is a problem with maternal mortality in the United States. The rates of maternal death in the United States are higher than in many other developed countries with high incomes. And it has been that way for some time. What we also know is that in many of the states that have

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1: 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His latest book, Freedom Lost, Freedom Won. 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

0: 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Who is scraping that information? Where is it going to, you know, land? I don't even think the AI companies, you know work, no, have a good answer for that.
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Most of the time, where there's smoke, there's barbecue, if you're here in Texas. Every once in a while, though, there's a smell that tells you something has gone wrong. Very wrong. Daniel Vaughn recently took one bite of a $40 beef rib and knew immediately the meat had spoiled. What happened after he spoke up raised a larger question. When food goes bad, what does the restaurant owe the customer, and what does the customer owe everyone else waiting in line behind him? Fortunately, where there's smoke, there's Daniel Vaughn, barbecue editor of Texas Monthly. Daniel.

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7: I'm David Martin Davies, and coming up on The Source, heading into the midterm election, Democrats are leading Republicans on the generic congressional ballot, yet the party's brand remains deeply unpopular. So how can Democrats convert the dissatisfaction with President Trump and the Republican Party into a durable governing majority? Political strategist Adam Gentleson says the answer requires more than winning the next election. He offers a blueprint for building lasting Democratic power. And later on The Source, Eugene Robinson is one of the nation's leading voices on politics, civil rights, and democracy. The Pulitzer-recognized journalist witnessed firsthand the struggle for civil rights and now its decline. Robinson joins us to talk about his personal story and his family's story from enslavement. This is a community conversation. We want to hear from you. Call in at 833-877-8255. That's what's coming up on The Source, but first, this news.
8: Live from NPR News, I'm Lakshmi Singh. The United Nations says both the U.S. and Iran are suspected of committing war crimes or crimes against humanity since they went to war more than 6 months ago. NPR's Hadil Al-Shalchi brings us details of the findings from Istanbul.
9: A United Nations fact-finding mission for its top human rights body said it has found, quote, reasonable grounds to believe that the U.S. committed war crimes in two strikes, one on a school and another on a sports complex and residential area, both in southern Iran. The UN says almost 180 people, including children, were killed in both strikes. The U.S. has yet to respond to the claim of the school strike and denied striking the sports complex. The report also found that killings by Iranian state security forces occurred on a, quote, staggering scale in Iran during protests before the war. It said many forces shot at crowds from rooftops using assault rifles. They also fired tear gas to trap demonstrators in narrow alleys before shooting at them. Hadil Al-Shalchi, NPR News, Istanbul.
8: Chinese President Xi Jinping will arrive in the United States next week for a state visit. He and President Trump are expected to discuss a trade truce that will expire in November. NPR's Emily Fang has exclusive details on the status of that truce.
10: As part of the truce, the U.S. pulled back from cutting off advanced semiconductors to China, and China backed away from cutting the U.S. off entirely from rare earth products. That truce is set to expire this November, but NPR's reporting shows China offered to extend the truce to the end of Trump's term in January 2029, and the U.S. counteroffered, saying it needed a 6-month extension only. in part because of deep distrust between both countries. China has not fully let the export of rare earth products, which the U.S. cannot make entirely on its own, to resume to normal levels. Emily Fang, NPR News, Washington.
8: President Trump's not happy with the Federal Reserve's unanimous decision to hike interest rates instead of significantly lowering them. The Republican says the U.S. economy is doing great and that rates should be no more than 1%. This economist begs to differ.
11: There are points in time where a 1% inflation rate would be the right thing for the U.S. economy, but that is not the world we are living in.
8: Economist Claudia Sam, a former section chief for the Federal Reserve, says what Trump's proposing could push the 3.4% rate of inflation even higher. Sam says the Fed's higher interest rates is costly medicine.
11: Like, the Fed is fighting a real problem. Inflation is too high. Americans agree. This is a problem. Affordability, this is an issue. The path to a solution, these higher interest rates, this is pushing more cost in the economy. The Americans who are out there who are on the fence about buying a home, and now the mortgage rate goes up and they can't buy their home because they have too much in interest costs, they're the ones whose sacrifice is going to help get inflation down.
8: Claudia Sam is currently with New Century Advisors. From Washington, this is NPR News.
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12: This is TPR News. I'm Steve Short. Officials at Northeast ISD could close up to 4 schools by the end of the school year. The district this week released a list of 16 schools that meet the district's criteria for possible closure. They were added to the list if the cost per student exceeded the district average or if building use or student enrollment was low. Superintendent Anthony Jarrett said in a message on Wednesday that trustees will consider program shifts and the possible closure and consolidation of no more than 4 campuses. The district aims to reduce costs amid declining enrollment. An ICE agent at the center of an extradition dispute with Texas is back behind bars in Minnesota. Christian Castro was released from a Texas jail after Governor Abbott refused to sign his extradition paperwork. Castro was later charged with lying to federal investigators who questioned him about shooting through a door during an immigration crackdown. Minnesota authorities arrested him yesterday when he drove back into the state for his federal court hearing. San Antonio chef James Cantor, the Gorilla Gourmet, is back in town tonight, cooking at Mission Marquee Plaza before a free screening of La Bamba. Cantor, also known for his appearances on the Food Network, will share information on preventing foodborne illnesses and samples of his food as part of San Antonio Metro Health's Food is Health campaign. It's going to be partly sunny today with a 20% chance of rain and a high near 98. Right now in San Antonio, it's 87 degrees. 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
7: Live from the John L. Santico Studio in downtown San Antonio, this is The Source from Texas Public Radio. I'm David Martin Davies. Today in America, the Democratic Party is out of power. Republicans hold the gavels in the House and the Senate, and they have the keys to the White House. And even out of power, the Dems are struggling to hold together a coalition divided by education, class, culture, and geography. And the Democratic Party brand is broadly unpopular. Polling puts Democratic Party favorability at roughly 41% favorable and 54% unfavorable. That means they're 13 points underwater. In April, Pew Research found 59% of Americans viewed the Democratic Party unfavorably. Yet, Democrats currently hold a national advantage on the generic congressional ballot against Republicans. Quinnipiac found registered voters preferring Democrat control in the House 49% to 38%. There are signs that Democrats could win control of one, maybe both, of the legislative chambers in the November 3rd election. This could be the opportunity for the Democratic Party to turn things around, to regain the trust of American voters, and eventually build a supermajority. Political strategist Adam Gentleson has mapped out a plan for the Democrats. His new book is Supermajority: How Democrats Can Build Lasting Power. Gentleson is the founder and president of the Searchlight Institute. He previously served as chief of staff to Senator John Fetterman and Democratic chief of staff and deputy chief of staff to former Senate Majority Leader Harry Reid. Adam Gentleson, welcome to The Source.
13: Thank you for having me, David. It's great to be here.
7: So how did Democrats become so unpopular if they had so many answers?
13: Yeah, what's happened, and you know, I sort of chart this out in the book, is that over the past 10 years or so, the Democratic Party has allowed itself to fall out of step with the vast majority of Americans on a range of issues. And, you know, there are certain issues, specific ones, where they've sort of taken some very unpopular positions. But there's also a larger effect, which is that they've imposed this rigidity on themselves and this sense that, you know, in order to be a Democrat or to be a member of our party, you have to adhere strictly to, you know, liberal positions down the line. And it gives off this sense that we're not a big tent party. We're not, you know, looking to expand our coalition, and we're not interested in you being a part of our party unless you adopt every single one of these positions. And so it's that combination of some specific issue positions, but also this larger sense of rigidity and purity testing that we've allowed to sort of grow in our ecosystem that is turning off a lot of Americans.
7: Having a coalition like that for the Democratic Party can be difficult because sometimes different members of the coalition are going to value different things. There are going to be things on their menu that clash, say like organized labor may clash with people who are in favor of greater immigration opportunities. As opposed to Republicans, not so much as a coalition, but as an assembly of single voter conglomerates, people who they have single voter issues. That's what they care about: gun rights, anti-abortion, low regulation, and that works better in America than a coalition of disparaging groups.
13: I think there's a lot to that. You know, the Republican coalition tends to be more monolithic. They have an easier time, I think, you know, assembling a voter bloc that can be dominant, especially in rural areas. But, you know, so Democrats' challenge historically for the last, you know, half century or so has been, you know, piecing together a coalition that can be very powerful, but is usually composed of different groups. And those tensions that you describe are exactly what sort of, you know, it runs up against in times when it is facing challenges. What I advocate for is a big tent approach where, you know, we are very firmly rooted in core principles and things we believe in that are essentially what define us as Democrats as opposed to Republicans, right? Things like wanting to achieve universal health care for all Americans, wanting to make the tax system more fair by raising taxes on the wealthy and big corporations and making sure they pay their fair share, strengthening and expanding the social safety net programs like Social Security. Like, those are all things that all Democrats can agree upon and that distinguish us from Republicans, because Republicans don't want to do any of those things. So what I advocate for in the book and in the work we do at Searchlight is to say, let's stay rooted in those core values, but at the same time, let's allow some openness and flexibility for people who also share those values if they want to take different issue positions on certain things. I would point, you know, Texas is ground zero right now. You know, I would point to James Tallarico, who's running for Senate as a Democrat, as somebody who sort of embodies this approach because, you know, he has a lot of positions that are core Democratic positions, but he's also embraced the fossil fuel industry, which is critical to Texas's economy and critical to a lot of working class people's livelihoods. Right. So, you know, in previous eras, Democrats might have said taking that position fails our purity test and we're going to exclude you from the party. What I advocate for is a little bit more openness, a little bit more flexibility to allow people to truly reflect the diversity, the ideological diversity of our electorate, especially in places like Texas.
7: And so when you in your book, Supermajority, what does a Democratic supermajority actually mean? What would they want if they were able to be established?
13: Yeah, sure. So there's sort of two aspects to it. There's just sort of an electoral math aspect, right? Which is, you know, in a literal sense, it just sort of means winning a lot more seats than we've been used to. You know, this book is about how to break out of this era of narrow majorities, where if one party wins control of the House or Senate, it's by barely a seat or two. So you're very constrained in what you can do. And even when you do get things done, you quickly turn power back over to the other side, who then undoes a lot of what you've done. You know, and we have this stasis, which is no way to govern the greatest country in the world. So part of supermajority thinking is aspiring to win a lot more seats. And now that might sound simple, but it is actually, you know, a thing in the way campaigns are run, where they set their win number at a certain point, where they say, we are going to aim at winning, you know, exactly one more vote than we need to win this election. What I'm saying is, set your win number higher. Don't set it at 50.1%, set it at 60%. And that leads to an entirely different set of strategic choices. And while there's sort of an operational practitioner perspective, and that's part of my background, there's also a civic virtue to this that I believe very strongly in, which is that it is actually better for our country and our civic fabric for politicians to aspire to represent as many people as they possibly can. So, you know, if you're in running for Senate in Texas, you know, don't just say, I want to represent barely 50% of Texans. I aspire to represent, you know, much more than that. And so, you know, technically a supermajority would be somewhere between 55 and 60 Senate seats. That might sound crazy, but it's something Democrats have done as recently as 2008, 2009. I think it's possible, once again, if we break out of this kind of narrow thinking that has defined the last decade or so of our politics.
7: And the Republicans, are they concerned about this winning 50% plus one?
13: They are. And part of what I argue in the book is that I'm worried that, you know, this era of narrow division is going to resolve to dominance for one side or the other. So part of this is kind of a race to see who can achieve that dominance first. What's interesting about Republicans is, you know, Donald Trump has a tremendous number of liabilities. He turns people off with the crazy things he says, the deeply offensive things he says. Right now, he's turning people off by having started a war in Iran that we have no business being in, that's raising prices across the board. But in spite of these liabilities, he's always managed to forge a unique appeal because he took positions that are unusual for a Republican. When he was running for president in 2016, he promised to protect Social Security and Medicare. He used very populist rhetoric about the economy. So what I'm saying, so Republicans have a shot at building a supermajority if they have somebody who can sort of reduce the liabilities that Trump has, but follow that same playbook. And that's what I worry about on their side as a Democrat.
7: Okay, we got to take a break here. We want to hear from our listeners. Why do you think the Democrats have had such a tough time? Why are they so unpopular? And can they win your trust back? 833-877-8255, 833-TPR-TALK, and we'll be right back.
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7: You're listening to The Source on Texas Public Radio. I'm David Martin Davies. With me on the line, Adam Gentleson. He is the author of the book Supermajority, How Democrats Can Build Lasting Power. Why should I care if the Democrats win lasting power? I mean, should be invested in the Democratic Party, like it's our team and we want them to win, or should we care more about what they can do?
13: Well, you know, they're my team, so I care from that perspective. But I'll make another case to you and your listeners, which is that, you know, I think whether it's the Democrats or the Republicans, you know, who achieve dominance here, it would be better for our society to have leaders who represent a broader swath of the American people and achieve some stability when it comes to power so that they can actually enact an agenda. Now, obviously, I would prefer that it is the Democrats who achieve that. But part of what I am sort of arguing against is this era of just absolute down the middle division that does not end up producing good results for us as a country, no matter where you fall on the political spectrum. You know, we simply have one party, you know, barely clawing to a little bit of power, jamming through an agenda on party line votes, and then quickly turning it back over to the other party that reverses everything they did. And so, you know, it leads to stasis, it leads to staleness. And, you know, in a country as big and diverse and powerful as ours, it's just no way to run a country. And so, you know, I would certainly say that I think Democrats have the better set of priorities for the bigger number of people. So I would like them to be the ones who achieve this power. But I think that you could come at this from a bunch of different perspectives if you're someone who values, you know, stability, predictability, reliability, and responsiveness in their leaders. This is something that I think a lot of folks can be invested in.
7: Well, if a new party popped up tomorrow, not Republican, not Democrat, and said we're going to do all those things that you talked about, universal health care, putting some sort of constraints on the billionaires and AI regulation, ending the corruption in Washington, D.C., dealing with the affordability issues, would you support that?
13: Well, you know, it's a hypothetical. I would certainly be open to it. I mean, I think, you know, what there's certainly an opportunity for that right now because people are hungry for a party that, you know, represents the issues they care about without getting tied up in some of these extremes. And part of why you're seeing people bounce back and forth between the two parties from election to election is that, you know, we're not focusing on these core priorities like healthcare, affordability, and fighting corruption, you know, and each side gets wrapped up into these fringe issues that end up taking over, you know, their priorities. So I'm very sympathetic to the idea that a lot of people would like to see that party emerge. I personally think that the Democratic Party is in a position to, you know, create a big enough tent that a lot of people who value those things that you're describing would feel at home in it if they also, you know, reduce their rigidity on a lot of these other issues that have been turning people off. But, you know, certainly the dynamics that we're describing here create the opportunity for that kind of party to emerge. So I guess we'll just have to see what happens.
7: All right, let's go to some callers. 833-877-8255, 833-TPR-TALK. What do you think is not working for the Democrats? Can they achieve a supermajority? Let's go to Jennifer. And Jennifer, you're on the air.
15: Hi, I'm looking at this is Tallarico country sign that I'm getting ready to put in my front yard. So I am definitely middle of the road. But did you say in your introduction that you work for John Fetterman? Because I'm really concerned about that man.
7: He was the former chief of staff for a Democrat from Pennsylvania, Senator John Fetterman. How's he doing these days?
13: Well, I would say to the caller that I share their concern. I don't think he's doing great. And you know, I was his chief of staff for about a year and a half, and I decided to leave part of out of my concern. And I tried to do what I could to help him, but it didn't work out. I think, you know, it's interesting. You know, there's sort of a personal aspect to this. There's a medical aspect. I'm not really, you know, in a position to discuss those things. But from a political perspective, there's another interesting aspect to this, which is that, you know, I am very in favor of politicians, you know, diverging from their party's orthodoxy on issues when they believe in things very strongly. Part of what I worry about with Senator Fetterman is that you can't let that infighting or that divergence become the entire point and become what drives your decision making. And part of what I see with him these days is that that's sort of taken over, where, you know, sticking a thumb in the eye of his party seems to be what he's more interested in than pursuing a principled independence of mind. So I don't know what to say. I am very worried about him. That's just the reality of it.
7: So the billion-dollar question is, will he remain a Democrat? His issue seems to be protecting Israel. And we're seeing from this new coalition that could be elected that they would be taking some votes to try to rein in Israel. And so that could, do you think that will push him to become a full-on Republican?
13: I think it depends on how things shake out in the midterms. You know, he's got 2 years left in his term, right? He's up for re-election again in 2028.
7: And people are lining up to run against him.
13: They certainly are. They certainly are. So, and I don't think he'll run again. He doesn't seem to be taking any of the steps you would take to prepare for a run. He's not raising money. He's not doing events back in Pennsylvania. He barely shows up in Pennsylvania. He recently refused to take a meeting with representatives of the Children's Hospital in Pennsylvania. And there were three police officers slain in the line of duty in his hometown of York, Pennsylvania. And he refused to go to the funeral because he didn't want to sit in a suit for 3 hours. So those aren't the kind of things you do if you're preparing to run. I think that he does seem to sort of be a moth to a flame for sort of things that get a lot of attention. And if it is the case that the Senate is divided right down the middle after these midterms, and his seat is the one that decides which party controls the chamber, I do worry that under those circumstances, he might switch because it would generate a tremendous amount of attention. If I were a Democrat, my advice to the Democrats running for Senate is that we should win as many seats as possible so that it doesn't matter, in terms of who controls the chamber if he decides to switch, because Democrats will have a shot at taking that seat back in 2028.
7: Yeah, if it was just that easy. Let's go to HR on the phones. And HR, you're on The Source. Go ahead.
16: Yes, sir. Welcome. Thank you very much. I wanted to ask about a Republican point of contention would be open borders coupled with a welfare state is a recipe for disaster.
7: Okay. Yep. All right. Yep. HR, thank you for the call. I think HR is saying that, Democrats, they want open borders and they want a welfare state. Of course, this is a misrepresentation, but these are the talking points that we hear and criticisms of the Democrats.
13: Yeah. And I think that's true. Democrats don't technically favor open borders, but I will say, immigration is one of those issues where in the 2020 primary in 2024, Democrats basically came out for decriminalizing border crossings, which, did lead to a massive surge in illegal immigration. And part of what you see Democrats doing today is taking a stronger stance on border security and saying a secure border is critical to a sovereign nation. We are a nation of immigrants. We deeply value all of the great things that immigrants bring to this country, but the system should be orderly and fair and humane, and a broken immigration system is cruel to the people who are coming here, as well as to the people who are already here. When people exploit the asylum system and use that as a way in, it takes years for their cases to get processed. They put down roots in their communities. And then if the judge rejects their asylum claim, you then have to go uproot those people and their families from the communities where they put down roots. That's not a fair system to anybody. So I think, a rational position for Democrats to take would be to say, look, if you're going to come to this country, we welcome you. We invite you in. You provide value to this country, but we want people to come in through the front door and through a system that is fair to everybody.
7: So race, you write about issues of race quite a bit in your book. And how the Democrats have evolved over the years, from the days of the Dixiecrats onto what we have today. Democrats are representing, they want to have a multiracial, multigenerational democracy, and Republican Party seems like that's not what they want. How does that play into your view and the plan to try to achieve a supermajority?
13: Yeah, race as an issue is just deeply embedded in American politics. My first book was about the filibuster and sort of the racist origins of that and how it came out of Jim Crow practices in the South, and so a lot of that analysis carries through to this book, Supermajority. The thing that I think is important for Democrats to think about when it comes to race is that we have gotten in the habit of sort of tagging as racist certain types of resentment that actually come out of pretty fair questions, right? There are a lot of people who might oppose welfare just for straight up racist reasons. There's, this is not my own analysis. There's a very rich body of political science literature and sociological literature.
7: But that view of welfare is a caricature. It is not
13: correct
7: reality.
13: Correct. But there's people who buy into that caricature, right? And so those, we'll just say those are the folks who are motivated mainly by racism. There's another group of people who genuinely want to know how their taxpayer dollars are being spent and whether the people who are getting benefits have earned them. And my contention is that it's a mistake for Democrats to just automatically group those two groups of people together. I think that we can recognize that it is quite legitimate to say, I want to know that the government is being a responsible steward of my taxpayer dollars. I want to know what people are doing to earn their benefits. An interesting example here is Social Security, which is much more popular than many other forms of government welfare, because everybody knows that people who receive Social Security benefits have earned it by paying in. And so part of what I contend, and it's been shown over decades, that Social Security generates a lot less racial resentment than other forms of program, because it's so clear to everybody who uses it why people are getting benefits. They paid in and they get something out later, right? And so part of what I argue for in the book is trying to model more welfare programs off of that model. I firmly believe in dramatically expanding the welfare state and the social safety net to alleviate poverty in this country. I believe in the richest country in the world, nobody should be going hungry. Everybody should have a roof over their heads. But what I argue for is modeling the policy off of the Social Security model so that it is very clear to people, you know, what everybody is doing to earn the benefits that they're getting in return. I think we can be incredibly ambitious about what we aspire to on policy if we try to follow that model.
7: If the Democrats take control of the House and maybe also the Senate, what should they, kind of bills should they put forth to demonstrate that they are now going to be the party of the working man and be able to work towards a supermajority?
13: Yep, that's a great question. And that's where I would go back to this, you know, the Social Security model, where I think, you know, the first thing we should do is put forward bills to enable every American to have access to affordable health care. You know, this is just a core Democratic belief going back to FDR, to Harry Truman. It's something Democrats have sought to achieve for a century, and it's something that is within our power to achieve. So every American in this country, in the richest country of the world, should have access to affordable health care. So that's number one. Then I think we should look at the coming disruptions from AI and other threats and say, we are going to implement a bigger, broader, richer system of a social safety net that says, no matter what circumstances you find yourself in, you will not fall through the cracks. If you lose your job from AI or any other reason, there will be a safety net to catch you. There will be wage insurance that helps you replace the wages that you lost. You will work for it. You'll earn it. You'll pay into a system. But we will make sure that nobody in this country who works hard and plays by the rules falls through the cracks. You can do that through a series of expansions of existing programs. There are some new programs that will need to be created. This is part of the work that we're doing at Searchlight. But I think putting forward bills like that will draw a very clear distinction between Democrats and Republicans, because Republicans simply don't want to do any of those things. We can pay for these things by raising taxes on the wealthy and big corporations and requiring them to pay their fair share. You know, we can also have contributory elements for people so that it's more of a form of social insurance than a giveaway. But I think, you know, Democrats should be extremely ambitious in what they do with their power. The point of building a supermajority is to have the power to help people. So we should use that power aggressively if and when we get it.
7: If the Democrats, really short on time here, actually no time, but really quickly, if the Democrats get in power and then they start trying to impeach Donald Trump, which they probably will do, won't that just seem like these are just partisan fighting and it's not really helping the average guy?
13: 100%. I think that's a distraction. It will take up a ton of time. It might end up generating sympathy for Trump. So that's a waste of time, in my opinion. Let's focus on things that actually help working people.
7: All right. Adam Gentleson, he is the author of the book, Supermajority, How Democrats Can Build Lasting Power. And thank you so much, Adam, for your thoughts. Appreciate it.
13: Thanks for having me.
7: And when we come back from the break, we're going to be joined by Eugene Robinson and talking about his new book, Freedom Lost, Freedom Won. Stay with us.

0: mother in Maryland hesitated to take her sick son to the emergency room. The reason? Her son is a citizen, but she is not. She was worried about getting detained by ICE. The American Academy of Pediatrics found that there are a lot of families like hers avoiding care because of their immigration status. I'm Juana Summers. That story on All Things Considered from NPR News.
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5: This is The Source from Texas Public Radio. I'm David Martin Davies. In the ebb and the flow of progress and justice in American history, one could say that we're living in a time of ebb, but the tide does return. During a time of darkness, it helps to look at the long view of history to see a glimmer of the light, to get a sense of freedom lost and freedom won. And that is the title of the new book by Pulitzer Prize-winning journalist Eugene Robinson, Freedom Lost, Freedom Won, A Personal History of America. Eugene Robinson will be speaking at Trinity University's annual Maverick Lecture on October 1st, and Eugene Robinson joins us now. And Gene, welcome to The Source.
6: Thanks so much, David. It's great to be here. Thanks for having me.
5: Gene, in Freedom Lost, Freedom Won, we read about your Robinson family history across 200 years, from slavery through the Civil Rights Movement to examine America's ongoing racial progress and setbacks. Can you talk about why this story is especially important right now?
6: Well, because we're living through one of the cycles that I saw in my own family's history. I didn't realize it when I was a kid, but I grew up with an unusual wealth of family history, unusual for an African-American family. Most African-Americans have difficulty tracing their families much beyond the 1870 census, which was the first time that most black people in this country were counted by name. And so there's kind of nothing before that for a lot of people. But my family was different. I grew up in a house that had been built by my great-grandfather and his father. My great-great-grandfather had become free before the Civil War in Charleston, South Carolina. And all the generations from my great-grandfather on were pack rats. They saved everything. They saved records and photographs and speeches and financial documents and letters, you name it. Again, I didn't really realize this until I was an adult, but it was really a trove of material that allowed me to go back. And through my family's history, I saw this cycle of of progress, of attaining more of the freedom and opportunity that was promised in the Declaration of Independence, and then having it taken back, or having, you know, four steps forward, three steps back, or five steps back, or whatever. But over time, ratcheting forward with these intermediate reversals. And I saw us living through that today. I saw the election and re-election of the first Black president in the history of this country, followed immediately by the election of Donald Trump, and a movement that explicitly promised to make America great again, meaning make it like it was before. And that means very different things for, I guess, some people in the movement and for Black people in America. And so that was kind of the genesis of the book. That's why I wrote it.
5: I remember when Barack Obama won the presidency that first time and wondering if that was going to be the high watermark for America, for multiracial democracy. And as of right now, it is. What should we look at it that way?
6: Oh, yeah. If today is the day that we pick and look back, absolutely, that was the high watermark. I'd say election night 2008 was probably the high watermark, because not long after Obama was elected, then the sort of backlash began. Remember the Harvard professor Henry Louis Gates Jr. was arrested on his own front porch by allegedly for suspiciously trying to break into his own house, and President Obama commented on that, and
5: we had the beer diplomacy.
6: Exactly. He said that the police had acted stupidly in arresting Gates at his own house, this very prominent scholar. And the reaction was immediate. The Obama team in the White House said later that caused Obama to lose more white support than anything he did in the presidency. And so there was like a coiled spring. There was a reaction ready to happen. And just a few months after he took office, the reaction started.
5: Our number is 833-877-8255, 833-TPR-TALK. If you have a question or a comment for Eugene Robinson, Gene Robinson, talk about your emotional journey in writing this book. I mean, you grew up with this in this house, and you probably got this at the kitchen table, but there were probably some gaps that you didn't know until you went digging through all those papers.
6: There were many gaps. Since I had grown up in the house, what you grow up with is what there is, right? I kind of thought it was normal. It really wasn't until I married my late wife, Avis Collins Robinson. I remember the first time, and this would have been in around 1978 or something like that, first time she visited my home in Orangeburg, South Carolina, saw the formal portraits of my great-grandfather and my great

0: and heard some of the family history. And I remember that night when we went up to my old childhood bedroom, and her eyes were wide, and she said, "Do you realize what you have here? This is so unusual. Do you realize what you have here?" And that was when I first started thinking of it as unusual. I wrote a story about what I knew about the house and its history. The house was built in 1903 for the Post way back in 1981, and I got a big reaction. But everyone in the newsroom said, "Boy, this is a book. You should do this book."
1: Yeah, but a lot of work had to be done to get there.
0: Yeah, and so that was 40 years ago. I mean, I didn't return to the subject, and you know, for 40 years basically, because life happens. Right. I became an editor. I became a foreign correspondent. I became an editor again. Finally, I became a columnist, and I wrote other books. But it was really during the pandemic, when we all sort of went inside, both physically and metaphorically, and I started thinking a bit about my family story. I had brought a few items, historic items from the house, including a speech that my great-grandfather gave in 1908 and an old city directory with my family listed in it from like 1915. And it began to dawn on me that what I knew of my family, which goes all the way back to the sale of my great-great-grandfather as a boy in 1829, what I knew really was the series of advances and then forced retreats, of advancing and then being pushed back. I had, like everybody else, we were in toward the end of the first Trump administration. I was still trying to figure out as a columnist what that had been about. And it struck me that this looked like another one of these advance and backlash cycles that we had gone through. And the more I looked at my family history, the more I saw that this happened again and again. And I began to think that this could be sort of a valuable way of thinking about and illustrating what we're going through now.
1: And do you think about the history, that you have access to that history of your family and also broadly, but it kind of tells you why erasing history seems to be part of this administration's program.
0: It does, really, because the great irony, of course, is that one thing I learned in researching my family's history is that it is a quintessentially American story. It is the quintessential American story. It is a story, generation after generation, of my ancestors seeking nothing more and nothing less than the freedom and opportunity that's promised in our founding documents, just like every other American family.
1: All right. Hang on, Gene. We're going to go to a break, and we're going to continue our conversation with Eugene Robinson, talking about his book, Freedom Lost and Freedom Won. I'm going to get Robert on the air with his call, and you can call in as well. 833-877-8255, 833-TPR-TALK. You want to say hi to Gene Robinson? He'd love to hear from you. Give us a call, 833-877-8255. 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

0: You're listening to The Source on Texas Public Radio. I'm David Martin Davies. With me on the line is Eugene Robinson, a former Washington Post editor and columnist. He is going to be speaking at Trinity University's annual Maverick Lecture on October 1st. Tickets are free, but you do need to reserve ahead of time to go to that event. His book is Freedom Lost, Freedom Won, A Personal History of America. And you can call in with your questions and comments for Gene Robinson. The number is 833-877-8255, 833-TPR-TALK. And let's go to Robert. And Robert, you're on the air with Gene Robinson.
1: Yes, good afternoon, sir. I really appreciate your insights about the American experience and about the concept of the pendulum swing or the backlash that people have felt through there. So I wanted to frame a question for your further discussion. And essentially, when I look at identity politics and I look at the emphasis that comes for people to identify certain characteristics without identifying certain characteristics, and you see how that's used by, like, the extreme end of the MAGA movement, which you referred to as, you know, trying to undo the progress of the previous administration. Well, part of the reason might be the way the previous administration worked things. So the question I'm going to postulate is one of the things holding black Americans back today in America, black Americans in America today, because there's such an emphasis within that community of saying the race incorporated into their discussion points. For an example, Straight Outta Compton is a great movie. I can't say the name of the band, full name of the band, that was in that movie because of the color of my skin. Whereas someone who has the color of the skin that matches the members of that band can say their name fully because they've taken that name back. And those sorts of double standards and that constant emphasis by certain members of the community on both sides to put race at the forefront as opposed to when do we just become Americans. So anyways, that was my point. I'm interested in your thoughts.
0: Robert, thank you for your call. And Eugene Robinson.
2: Well, you know, I'll give the bottom line first. I don't think it's a huge ask for Americans who are not black to refrain from using a single word.
0: I mean, why is that? Why is that the point? I'm like, oh, it would be gross for me to say the most horrible word that anyone has ever concocted to describe somebody, and I want to be able to use that word. And I'm somehow deprived because if I do that, I will face some sort of terrible social sanction. Why is that a big deal?
2: I don't know. Because I don't think it's a terrible sanction. There are words that obviously we all avoid saying in polite company. There are words that I would not say about other groups of people. Publicly or privately, say that within groups they might use. And so I think that's called like being polite. And I think being polite to one another, is a big part of trying to get along in a society. So I think there's a discussion maybe to be had about about identity politics, as you use that phrase at the beginning, and I think that's a different discussion than whether everybody should freely use a vile word that I in my youth heard in vile and demeaning circumstances that was used in a time and symbolizes to me lynchings and Jim Crow and a past that I think it's just not it's not nice to bring up, and I think we all ought to be nice to each other.
0: The Trump administration, they have said that this type of history that you're writing about, resilience, strength, struggle, overcoming obstacles, but they claim that this is about resentment and that this is about making the white people feel bad. So how do we square that? How do we show that this is, first of all, these are facts, this happened, and this is the retelling of the facts, and how you feel about it is really secondary?
2: Absolutely. To me, that just shows how little people have the attitudes you described, how little they understand this country, and how little faith they have in it, because the story of Black Americans' progress from slavery to freedom is a great American story, and it's a story that all Americans should be proud of. It did not come without struggle. It certainly did not come without resistance and pushback and reverses and the whole thing. But you take the longer view and see it as a great story of this nation's halting, difficult journey toward making the great words of the Declaration of Independence, the great freedoms enshrined in the Constitution, apply to more and more Americans. Those words did not initially apply, not just to Black people, they didn't apply to women. They didn't apply to Native Americans. They didn't apply to really to most people living in these lands. And that's been an enormous change. And I think that's something that people should be proud of. And if you're proud of the story, you have to be proud of the whole story. The bad parts as well as the good.
0: But the story's not over. There's still a lot of story
2: exactly.
0: to come.
2: No. There is a lot of story to come. There's a lot of story to come. And we're not there yet. But we are a whole lot closer than we were the year I was born. And we were closer then than in the year or, you know, than before the Civil War. And so we got to keep advancing in the right direction, knowing that it probably won't be easy because it hasn't been easy up to now.
0: We talked about the election of Barack Obama as a possible high water mark. Could we be in a low water mark? Could there be, as a result of this, another resurgence, a progressive era?
2: Oh, I think there will be. I mean, if history is any guide, this is a cycle, it comes back around. But when it comes back around, and when the next progressive era begins, and the next era of expanding freedom rather than trying to restrict it, when that comes around, it will start from a higher baseline. It will start from a point where, for example, if you just want to take a simple example, look at the career I had in journalism. That simply would not have been possible. There were no African American assistant managing editors or columnists, twice weekly columnists at the Washington Post. There were, for a long time, no African Americans who did commentary on television, who had that sort of platform. So we do make progress even with these periods of reversal, when clearly we head in the wrong direction. But when we start going forward again, we start from a point that's a bit closer to where we want to get eventually.
0: So progress for average African-American household would mean having access to opportunities, education, better job opportunities, becoming a small business person, having rule of law so you're able to protect what's yours and be able to vote as you see fit. The gerrymandering, when you erase people's ability to vote, you make them irrelevant in a society. These are the things that people want.
2: Absolutely. Absolutely. And they're the things that people are willing to fight for. And so you look at gerrymandering, for example. I mean, it is obvious from the gerrymandering that was recently done.
0: Like here in Texas, it was deliberately done to disenfranchise African-American communities, to water down their
2: absolutely.
0: Votes.
2: Absolutely. Absolutely, to water down their votes. And it will probably have some impact, but the difference between, 50, 60 years ago and now is that it's possible to make it more difficult for black people to vote. You can eliminate voting places. You can gerrymander seats out of existence or whatever, but you can't 100% stop them. So we'll go to the polls, and we will go to the polls, and we will vote in November, and we'll vote again in 2028. And our voices cannot be squelched.
0: And maybe there'll be a new high watermark.
2: Oh, we'll get there. There will be a new high watermark. I hope it's soon, but we're going to head in that direction.
0: Eugene Robinson, his book is Freedom Lost, Freedom Won. He'll be at Trinity University's Maverick Lecture on October the 1st. Tickets are free. We got to register beforehand. Thank you so much, Gene.
2: Thank you very much, David. It's a real pleasure.
0: That's The Source on Texas Public Radio. Thanks for listening.
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6: From NPR and WBUR Boston, I'm Scott Tong.
7: I'm Peter O'Dowd. It's Here and Now. Coming up, as fears about AI rise, Congress has gone on recess. Speaker Mike Johnson says the industry doesn't need to be regulated.
8: They can self-police. They can self-regulate. They don't need the government to tell them to slow it down. If they want to slow it down, they should.
6: Also, polls show a tight race for Senate in Michigan between Republican Mike Rogers and Democrat Abdul El-Sayed. We'll check in. And the first American woman to race solo and nonstop around the world, Cole Brower, talks about the challenges of sailing a 40-foot boat in hostile waters.
9: You enter the Southern Ocean and you're immediately hit in the face with an opposing current, which creates these huge waves, and that's actually where I ended up cracking my ribs.
6: Coming up here now.
7: First, the news.
10: Live from NPR News, I'm Lakshmi Singh. The White House is pushing back against a United Nations-backed report that implicates the U.S. in suspected war crimes during its more than six-month-long war with Iran. The White House Principal Deputy Press Secretary Anna Kelly says the only party that's committed war crimes is Iran. The advisors to the United Nations also cite Iran for possible crimes against humanity. The U.S. war with Iran and a shortage of refining capacity are driving up energy prices. NPR Scott Horsley reports that is one factor that prompted the Federal Reserve to raise its benchmark interest rate.
11: Energy prices continue to soar. AAA says the average price of gasoline jumped 7 cents a gallon overnight, while the price of diesel fuel jumped 8 cents to a new record high of $6.39 a gallon. Rising interest rates are not good for home builders. Builders broke ground on fewer new homes in August, although most of the decline was in apartment buildings. Permits for future home construction were also down last month. Scott Horsley, NPR News, Washington.
10: Canadian Prime Minister Mark Carney addressed the European Parliament this morning. NPR's Eleanor Beardsley reports the speech came a day after a proposal that could see Canada become an associate member of the EU.
12: Prime Minister Mark Carney touted the long history of values shared by Canada and the EU.
13: We do not pursue zero-sum deals. Our commitment to the rule of law and our unyielding defense of human dignity, individual freedom, and democracy share the same deep roots.
12: Canada and the EU have been shocked by the Trump administration's aggressive use of tariffs as well as its threats to leave NATO and take Greenland from its longtime allies. Analysts say inviting Canada as an associate member could deepen the existing EU-Canada trade alliance to include security and future innovation. Eleanor Beardsley, NPR News, Paris.
10: A new study released by MIT warns students who rely too heavily on artificial intelligence risk surrendering their ability to think and judge for themselves. NPR's Windsor Johnston has that story.
14: The committee heard reports of students using AI to write essays and complete problem sets without regard for actually learning. MIT professor Eric Klopfer, who helped write the report, says using technology to lighten the mental load can be helpful, but the concern is when students take it too far.
15: Cognitive surrender is sort of an extreme slippery version of that where we hand over so much we no longer have our own agency in what we're doing or how we're accomplishing it. And we turn it completely over to a machine, in this case, AI.
14: The committee is recommending more oral exams, face-to-face follow-ups, and collaborative projects, along with clearer policies explaining when AI supports learning and when it begins to replace it.
10: That's Windsor Johnston reporting. It's NPR News.
16: Live from the Texas Newsroom, I'm Gail DeLauder. An ICE agent at the center of an extradition dispute with Texas is in jail in Minnesota. Christian Castro was released from a Texas jail after Governor Abbott refused to sign his extradition paperwork. Castro was later charged with lying to federal investigators. That's when he was questioned about shooting through a door during an immigration crackdown in Minnesota. Allen Premium Outlets is asking the Texas Supreme Court to dismiss it from a lawsuit alleging negligence. That was for a mass shooting in 2023. KERA's Tolawani Osibamowo reports the company argues it doesn't have a legal duty to protect mall goers.
17: Attorneys for Simon Property Group say the company couldn't have foreseen the mass shooting at the Allen Mall that killed eight people and injured seven. Simon's attorney Monica Lattin told high court justices that expectation is unreasonable.
18: What short of snipers on the roof would have prevented this attack? If we knew that, we wouldn't have mass shootings on military bases where you do have people with armed with ammunition.
17: Plaintiffs say the mall didn't need snipers, just more armed security guards to carry out an active shooter response plan. I'm Toluwani Osibamowo in Dallas.
16: The big wildfire west of Fort Worth has finally been extinguished. The Ross Fire burned for over 3 weeks, consuming 90,000 acres. Buildings were destroyed, but no one was seriously hurt. The Texas A&M Forest Service says this is the busiest fire season it's had in years. I'm Gail DeLauder.
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1: Live from NPR News in Boston, I'm Josie Guarino. President Trump and Chinese leader Xi Jinping are expected to sit down in Washington next week. One of the big topics on the table is how to handle the future of AI. The topic has gained urgency in both countries, with American tech leaders saying that averting worst-case scenarios for rogue AI depends on a degree of cooperation with China. But both countries are vying for a decisive advantage on AI. This comes as OpenAI reveals six more safety incidents during training and testing, where its artificial intelligence models showed concerning or unexpected behavior, including making up data and trying to bypass safety rules. A United Nations fact-finding mission on Iran said today it had reasonable grounds to believe the U.S. was behind two military strikes on a school and sports facility there earlier this year, and that those attacks constituted war crimes. The Trump administration is pushing back on the report, saying the only party that has committed war crimes is Iran. The American job market is sturdy despite higher gas prices that have squeezed businesses and consumers. U.S. jobless claims dropped sharply last week to 196,000, hitting their lowest level since mid-July. The Labor Department report beat economists' expectations. This is Here and Now.
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0: The Republicans face some liabilities this midterm election year. High cost of living, an unpopular war, an unpopular president. But they do have one big advantage, money. And Democrats have taken notice.
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6: And I'm Scott Tong in Washington, D.C. This is Here and Now with a question for parents out there. Are you in the throes of back-to-school battles with your kid, your kids struggling to control your two-year-old? Side note, for my kids, the threes were way worse than the twos. Anyway, we have on the line a child development specialist with some context and some suggestions. Siggy Cohen is a parenting professional and author of the new book, You Are the Parent. Move from over-parenting to balanced parenting and become the leader your child needs.

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2: 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Country star Orville Peck joins us to talk about his new album, his near-fatal overdose, and yes, the mysterious mask he wears on stage.
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1: The Republicans face some liabilities this midterm election year. High cost of living, an unpopular war, an unpopular president. But they do have one big advantage, money. And Democrats have taken notice.
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In today's Hispanic Heritage Moment, we learn about a war veteran and artist who celebrated Mexican-American culture through his art.

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0: When the remnants of Typhoon Halong swept through western Alaska last year, flooding displaced hundreds of people. For one village, the storm also affected the site of an archaeological dig and scattered thousands of artifacts along Alaska's coastline.
1: That's when we started riding slowly to look for artifacts.
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1: Republicans face some liabilities this midterm election year. High cost of living, an unpopular war, an unpopular president. But they do have one big advantage, money. And Democrats have taken notice.
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1: I get to introduce s'mores to people from Iran or Italy or India.
0: A key cultural export, am I right? First, though, let's do the numbers. Dow Industrials rebounded 316 points on the day, 0.6%, finished at 51,778. The NASDAQ climbed 439 points, 1.7%, 26,418. The S&P 500 added 85 points, 1.1%, 76.37. Elizabeth Trovall was talking about growth in the global energy markets. It's going to need a mix of fossils and renewables. On the oil side of things, ConocoPhillips gained 0.5%. Occidental Petroleum did 0.1% on the day. The sun shined on solar panel maker First Solar, added 5.3% on the day. Bonds up, yield on the 10-year T-note backed off just a little bit, 4.93%. 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
4: A lot of Gulf leaders and officials were trying to prevent this war from happening in the first place. And the longer it's going on, the more it is spiraling into these new kind of complicated consequences.
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7: Live from NPR News in Washington, I'm Ryland Barton. A government watchdog agency estimates the Trump administration spent nearly $7 billion paying federal workers to quit their jobs last year. As NPR's Andrea Hsu reports, the move was part of a broad effort to slash the government.
8: The Government Accountability Office found spending on administrative leave soared last year, mostly due to the Trump administration's deferred resignation program. In early 2025, nearly all federal workers were given the option to quit their jobs in exchange for pay and benefits through at least September. The GAO estimates some 144,000 federal workers accepted the offer. The Trump administration estimated the workforce reductions would save the government $20 billion a year, far more than they spent on the buyout program. Critics of the administration say the mass exodus of talent has hobbled many agencies, making them less efficient than before. Andrea Hsu, NPR News.
7: Health Secretary Robert F. Kennedy Jr. returned to the anti-vaccine organization he founded to give a keynote address today. NPR's Sydney Lupkin reports.
9: Kennedy spoke at the Children's Health Defense Conference for more than an hour. In his speech, he pointed out a rise in autism and other chronic conditions, but he was careful about not saying vaccines caused those conditions. Instead, Kennedy repeatedly said he wanted to search for answers from his position at the helm of the Department of Health and Human Services. He told the crowd that largely views vaccines as dangerous that although they may have hoped he would change policies his first day, government is slow. He assured them they had friends in the White House. To register for the event, members of the media had to agree that they assumed all risks for attending the event, including, quote, exposure to illness or contagious disease. Sydney Lupkin, NPR News.
7: Canadian Prime Minister Mark Carney has embraced the prospect of his country becoming the European Union's first associate member. In a speech to European Parliament, he praised cooperation between Europe and Canada, but President Trump's trade war and the relationship with the U.S. hung over the address. Carney said that closer ties with Europe would ensure no country could control Canada's markets or undermine its sovereignty. President Trump has dismissed warnings about artificial intelligence, but Trump is concerned about falling behind China, as NPR's Emily Fang reports.
10: President Trump has directly cited one of the reasons why he supports AI expansionism as basically we don't build this stuff first, no matter how dangerous it could be. China's going to do it first. And there's been a very robust debate about, well, can China actually build that first? The U.S. still has a pretty substantial lead when it comes to hardware and software abilities when it comes to AI. So can it build these frontier models faster than the U.S.? And actually, does it even really want to?
7: NPR's Emily Fang reporting. Major U.S. stock indexes rose today. This is NPR. South Korea plans to approve abortion pills for the first time to ensure safer abortions within the national healthcare system. The government announced that by early 2027, medication abortions will be allowed for women up to 9 weeks pregnant. In 2019, South Korea's constitutional court ordered the easing of a strict abortion ban. Artist Peter